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3: 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Did you guys get your $2 taco today? At Amigos Tex-Mex there. Yeah, flying solo again here on the Media Assault. I am your host, Steamy, this week. Smokey, again, away this week. He put a note out to me. He's in Newfoundland right now. I guess many people may be aware that this year the cod quota in the fisheries there dramatically increased, 55%. So he's been asked to write a paper on it, has to do some research, talk to some people out there, get a sense of the impact on the communities and the socioeconomic impacts therein. That's about all I know about that. We'll have to hear more when he comes back next week. What did we hear there? We heard a few tracks. Starting off, we heard Kevin Morby with the track Kingdom of Broken Hearts. That's off of More Photographs. It's a 2023 album, A Continuum in Brackets. Really liking that track, actually. It's been a bit of an earworm for me this week. He sounds a lot like Lou Reed to me. So kind of liking that vibe. Anyway, we also, after that, we heard Babe Rainbow with their new album, Acid and Honey, with the track Waterfall. And then we heard from their upcoming album, Sylvan Esso, with Concrete Glen off the upcoming Ow Infinity. We also heard, and also coming out in September, I believe, is the new Tokyo Tea Room. The album is Feel Forever, coming out in September, I believe, the 18th. The track was All Night. And then we heard Incredible Polo with the track The Ship off of Ma Hill. And that was, I believe, a 2018 release. We heard Glass Beams off of their 2024 Mahal record with the track Orb. And then we heard Into Orbit by Sababa 5 off their 2025 Nadir album. Actually, you know what? I got a public service announcement for you. So I will play the stinger for that and get to that public service announcement.

All right. This is not a secret. Coming up this weekend, we've got the Festival of Friends running from July 31st to August 2nd. Pack up the family and head to Gage Park to experience the Festival of Friends this summer. With performances from Dallas Smith, Feist, Tommy Swick, and a 50th anniversary all-star celebration hosted by Blackie and the Rodeo Kings, this free music festival features headliners and fan favorites that will keep you moving to the music all weekend long. In between sets, you can stroll through the park to explore arts and crafts vendors or grab a bite to eat from one of the many food trucks. It's a weekend of music, art, and food with a little something for everyone. For up-to-date festival schedule and information, visit festivalfriends.ca. And yeah, that's 1000 Main Street East, Gage Park. You can't miss it. It's a pretty big park. Yeah, got some other music coming up. We're going to hear Cold Roses, all one word, with a track, Why Can't You Be Mine? And we're going to hear Yogi with Bliss. We're going to hear Rogue Wave with Every Moment. We'll hear Go Kurosawa with Rice Harvesting Day. And we're going to hear Hudson Freeman off of his newest, and that's called Adult Contemporary, with the track Somehow. We're going to hear Will Van Horn with Lost My Mind. We're going to hear Goon with For Cutting the Grass off of Dream 3. And, yeah, I got some other stuff there if there's time for it. We'll see. Yeah, without further ado, I'm going to get to the music again. 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

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This is Noise Complaint every Tuesday, 9:30 to 11. That was a new one from Elephant, The Star is Drowning in Doubt. And we're going to keep it with the rock vibes. Still from Elephant, The Stars with Even Out the Lies. And then Caved by The Plot in You. Crept to Sky by Slift. So let's keep the rock vibes going and hopefully get ourselves a noise complaint.

All right, so that was Slift with Corrupted Sky. And Slift is a French rock band from Toulouse, consisting of brothers. And if you like that song, you should check out their new album. And they also have a show coming up in Toronto, October 10th at Lee's Palace. And before that, we had The Plot in You with Carved. And they also have a show in Hamilton on October 3rd at TD Coliseum. And they are an American metalcore band. And before that, we had some Canadian legends, Elephant and Stars, with their new album, Philistine Vulgarity. And we just listened to Even Out the Lies and Drowning in Doubt. And Elephant and Stars, their name comes from the maturity that both elephants and stars come with, and that maturity coincides with the way they produce their music and the classical ways to make music, you know, in an old school studio with good producers who know what they're doing. Some good stuff in there, but we're going to keep it going with the rock vibes with Hyenas, which is a indie alt pop band from Vancouver, British Columbia. And it's composed of two married couples. And they like to dub themselves as the lesbian ABBA. So we're going to keep it going and listen to Teeth Cut and then Human Nature. Which, is this going to be Michael Jackson's Human Nature or Madonna's Human Nature? No, this is Human Nature by Hyenas. So tune in. CFMU 93.3. Here we go, Hyenas.

All right, so that was Low Cut Connie with Living in the USA from the new album, Living in the USA. And then going backwards before that, we had Joe Pernis and the Pernis Brothers, which is a band formed by Joe Pernis, with If You Go Back to California. And then before that, we had Beached Out by Tough Pin, which is a band from Peterborough, Ontario. Shout out Peterborough. And we're going to keep it going with the softer rock vibe, slow it down a bit. And we're going to listen to Beautiful 2 by Zune. Then I Wasn't Fully Cooked by Knitting. Willows by Brockoff. And Convie Le Sueur by Perula.

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1: Welcome back, CFMU 93.3. This is Noise Complaint, and you were just listening to Red Jacket, the girl from the subway line. Red Jacket is a 17-year-old composer from Toronto, and I just want to know, what subway line was he talking about? Probably line one, because, you know, that's a fan favorite. That's probably my favorite line. Line two kind of gives me the heebie-jeebies, I can't lie. I just recently did go on line five for the first time, and it's nice, but doesn't really have that subway feel, you know? Feels more like a streetcar or something like that, but yeah. I wonder which line he was talking about. But before that, we played Quand vient le soir. Wow, pardon my French, like literally. Which I'm pretty sure that means When the Evening Comes or something like that. By Perula. Which is a Canadian band which emerged during COVID from Montreal. And then before that, I played Willows by Brockhoff, which is a female singer from Germany. And then we had I Wasn't Fully Cooked by Knitting, which is also, funnily enough, a band from Montreal who also started during COVID. I'm noticing a theme here. And now we're going to keep it going. Maybe throw in some funky vibes before we slow it down again. And we're going to listen to Miami Vices. Let's keep it going. CFMU 93.3. This is Noise Complaint.

0: 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Hello? 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
2: All right, so that was Not Enough by Void Comp, which is an alt music project by David Jewell, who is an artist based out of Edmonton, Alberta. And before that, we had Descending by Parts and Labor. And we had Dissonant Hearts by Pick a Piper, which is a Toronto-based band. And then before that, we had To the Rescue by Lee Scratch Perry and Mouse on Mars. And fun fact, that album was literally made in 3 days, which is crazy. And then right before that, we had Miami Vices by Smoothie Lou, which is a Hamilton-based singer, rapper, producer, and engineer. And we're going to keep it going. More soft vibes, you know, end the night. We're going to listen to Two Golands by Marie Celeste, and then Power by Lola Bates from her new album Love and Power, which I've been having on repeat since it came out. So sit back, enjoy, and just let the music take over.

So that was Lola Bates with Power and Marie Celeste with Two Golands. And before signing off, as we have only 10 more minutes left, I just want to talk about what's happening in Hamilton this weekend. It's Festival of Friends, and they're celebrating their 50th year of throwing this super cool event. It's this weekend, July 31st to August 2nd, free admission. Sick music, sick vendors, sick people, sick performances. If you're in town this weekend, you should come check it out. It's at Gage Park. It's going to be a good time. CFMU will have a booth there. I will personally also be there on Sunday. And yeah, you should come check it out. It's a 2.5 hour celebration with performances by Matt Mays, Biff Naked, TB, Hoxley Workman, Dan Hill, Andy Kim, Elliot Brood. There's just tons of sick people, tons of sick things to do. You should come check it out. And I'm gonna leave off with one more song in honor of Tame Impala coming to Toronto this weekend and playing one of the best surprise songs anyone could ever ask for. It's Posthumous Forgiveness from Slow Rush, Tame Impala. One of the best songs ever. And yeah, this is CFMU 93.3 Noise Complaint. Every Tuesday, 9:30 to 11. Tune in. Have a great night. And I'm going to leave you with one more.

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Greetings, everyone, and a special hello and thank you to Nancy in Aldershot, who's producing the show as usual. And welcome to Wild World of Tunes, Volume 9. Every song title is about a place to go or how to get there. And I'd like to pass along a thank you to the people putting together these great websites like Song Facts, giving me some interesting anecdotes to draw upon. Okay, so we're going to hear from Kim Mitchell, Mata Hoopo, the Amboy Dukes, and many others. I'm going to start off right now with Chris Spedding.

rumors spreading round. And that takes its time. About to check outside the game. And you know what I'm talking about. Just let me know if you wanna go to that whole mile on the range. They got a lot of nice girls. I'm racing.

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1: 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Just heard Kim Mitchell there with Tennessee Water. That's from his Kim Mitchell EP. And singer, guitarist, and radio personality Kim Mitchell first attracted major attention as a member of Max Webster. This Canadian band combined progressive and hard rock sounds on great tunes like High Class and Borrowed Shoes. Mitchell later went solo, scoring hits like Go For a Soda and I Am a Wild Party. A mainstay on the festival circuit, Mitchell hasn't recorded very often. His recent album, The Big Fantasize, is his first studio recording since 2007. All right, before that we had ZZ Top with LaGrange. Before that we had Foghat, Fool for the City. And Chris Benning kicked everything off with Lone Rider. And I love those British accents and those background singers on that one. Okay, up next we have Hungry Chuck.

0: like to do?
1: That's food on the floor. There's food all over this floor. Wait a minute. There's some people in this room. I see what they're doing.

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It's Mr. Pony Shoes, Roots Rock and Blues Show. Okay, just heard Sly and the Family Stone with I Want to Take You Higher.

Before that, we had Motuhupo, with All the Way from Memphis. All the Way from Memphis is the third Memphis tune we played so far in the Wild World of Tune specials. We've had Johnny Rivers doing the Chuck Berry tune Memphis, plus T. Graham Brown doing Memphis Women and Chicken. All the Way from Memphis was inspired by events on the band's U.S. tour. Band member Mick Rouse opted to travel to Memphis by road, while the others flew there. Rouse's guitar stayed on the plane, but was lost by the airline. But the show went on and was a success, with help from solo artist Joe Walsh, who jammed with Motuhupo. Band member Ian Hunter wrote the Memphis tune on the day of the concert. Okay, before that, we had Cherry Poppin' Daddies with Brown Derby Jump, and Hungry Chuck was in there with a little medley, mostly south in New Orleans, and doing the Funky Lunchbox. Okay, we've got Al Cooper and Michael Bloomfield up next.

Keep it tuned to 93.3 CFMU and Mr. Pony Shoes Show. Okay, just heard John Hammond. Don't go no further. Before that, we had Sharon Lewis and Texas Fire, Blues Train, and Al Cooper and Michael Bloomfield, One Way Out. Mike Bloomfield is appearing for the third time in our series, and the series is Wild World of Tunes. And you can catch podcasts, earlier episodes of this, going back to early March. So just check that out, and be sure to wait a minute or so. Sometimes the shows don't line up properly. So yes, Mike also appeared earlier in Muddy Waters, Walking Through the Park, and Bob Dylan on Maggie's Farm. For the series, I don't like to play the same individual musician or group more than once, but if they're in different groups, it works out nicely. Okay, the Amboy Dukes coming up next.

It's Mr. Pointy Shoes, Boots Rock and Blues Show. Just had Otis Redding sitting on the dock of the bay. Before that, the Sun Seals Blues Band, Going Home Tomorrow. And we kicked it off with Amboy Duke's Journey to the Center of the Mine. We're going to wind it up with an instrumental. We've got the All-Stars featuring Jimmy Page doing LA Breakdown. 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

0: I got a text. Welcome back to another episode of the Sound Sommeliers, a show where we curate your playlist to a specific emotion, memory, or moment in time. I'm Yasmin.
1: And I'm Jasmine.
0: And we believe that, like the right wine pairing, the right song can make periods of time feel extra special. Here, we hope to explore all the different music the world has to offer and inspire you to let song elevate your daily experiences.
1: This course, we're getting hot and sweaty along with this crazy weather, bringing you songs that you'll be able to play when melting on a patio in the mid-July heat, driving with the windows down, or literally just trying to survive in the heat with a fan and a cold drink. Let's get into it.
0: All right, my first pick to kick off the wet, hot summer vibes is Trilla by A$AP Rocky featuring A$AP Nast and A$AP 12e. So this track comes off of his legendary debut mixtape, which I'm sure we all know and love, and it carries a perfect hazy late night summer energy. The production is very laid back with that Houston kind of like styled groove, and it does have like a heavy bass as well, which makes it the exact type of song you want playing through your car speakers when you're cruising around after the sun finally goes down. So let's take a listen. This is Trilla by A$AP Rocky.

0: Okay, so that was Trilla by ASAP Rocky featuring ASAP Nast and ASAP 12e, which low-key,
1: I don't know them.
0: Me neither. It was kind of embarrassing. Yeah. I haven't seen them, like, make their own music, but I guess mm-hmm. they're part of, like, the ASAP mob.
1: Like, yeah, I mean, what gave it away?
0: Maybe they're, like, producing or something. I don't know.
1: Yeah, maybe they... Yeah, that's my prediction.
0: Yeah. What do you think about the vibes of this one, though? I like, when I think of this song, like, it sounds like summer to me. Like, it sounds hot. Like, the beat,
1: it's
0: like, the sample where it's, like, one, two, bakuma, like, it sounds like summer.
1: It sounds, like, hot.
0: Yeah.
1: The beat is really nasty. I like
0: it. It is.
1: It's nasty.
0: It is
1: nasty, yeah. I think the guitar in the beat is really good.
0: I think that's what adds to the hot.
1: Yeah.
0: It's kind of like cowboy vibes.
1: Yes. You know? Like Western, kind of. But at the same time, the beat is nasty in a way that reminds me of a Snoop Dogg beat.
0: Yes.
1: Which is also very Cali, which is also hot.
0: Uh-huh.
1: So it's like one end, it sounds like California, like West Coast rap. Mm-hmm. But then it also sounds like Southern rap a lot.
0: Mm-hmm.
1: And when I was listening to it, like, the low kind of, like, bounciness, it reminds me of, like, you know, Lowriders?
0: Yeah.
1: Those cars that, like, with the suspension, they, like, bounce and they bounce.
0: I want a Lowrider so bad, bro. I want to bounce in one of those. And play this song.
1: This is, like, you can feel the heat off this one, but it's like a wet hot.
0: Yeah.
1: It's like a wet Southern heat. And, like, I think of, like, snow cones or, like, ice cups.
0: Yeah. I think the whole, like, Live Love ASAP mixtape, like, has that vibe.
1: Yeah.
0: Low-key.
1: Yeah. Is Houston Oldhead on that one? I feel like it is. Because that's also very much... Break it down. That's so I can eat it.
0: Yeah, it is.
1: Yeah. I think
0: that's also a summer song.
1: Yeah.
0: They're and all, Get like, Lit. Hot. Ooh, Get Lit by Fat, featuring Fat Tony is so good.
1: Right?
0: Peso Palace.
1: Oh, Peso's what's up? On that?
0: Yeah. That's also, like, Peso's see what really I mean? Like, this is a summer album. Like, you need to listen to this in the summer, actually.
1: It's like a summer album that you would play, like, in the backyard.
0: Yeah. Yeah, it's like a good mixtape.
1: Yeah, it's really good. I'm trying to think, what else did I say? I like the bar that says, wealth is in the mind and not the pocket. Then I've been paid. You didn't look at the lyrics?
0: No. I'm kind of focused on the beat too much,
1: honestly. The beat is really good. But I was like, I always talk about the beat, so I wanted to talk about the lyrics for a sec, but that's a really good bar.
0: Yeah. And also something I learned, Trilla, because I've always wondered, I always hear rappers say, say Trilla in their songs as, like, a verb. I'm like, I have no idea what that means, honestly. Mm-hmm. But it's a slang term popularized in the South, which combines the words true and real, which I think is really cool.
1: That is really cool.
0: Are you Trilla?
1: I don't think we can be saying that.
0: Okay.
1: I don't think that's for us.
0: Yeah.
1: But that is good. It feels very Southern to me. This is like a Southern song.
0: Yeah. I mess with it.
1: But isn't he from... He's from New York. Isn't he?
0: Bro, it always confuses me because, yes, I'm pretty sure he is from New York, but, like...
1: He's, like...
0: He keeps talking about Houston.
1: Yeah.
0: Which made me think he was from like, Houston.
1: But he doesn't... He has, like, a New York accent.
0: Yeah.
1: It's weird.
0: There's another... I feel like he mentions New York on his new album, Don't Be Dumb. It has, like, more of a New York style. Like, maybe, like, stylistically.
1: Yeah. Maybe this time he was just very heavily influenced.
0: Yeah.
1: Maybe he's LARPing.
0: maybe he is. I don't know, maybe I'm misremembering, but...
1: He feels very New York.
0: He,
1: because, like, he's from New York, right? Like, he's New York.
0: Can I make sure, like, is ASAP Rocky
1: from... Barbados.
0: Oh, he's from Harlem, New York, yeah.
1: See? Yeah. So, what's his connection to Houston and to the South? Maybe one of his parents are from the South. This is real-time journalism.
0: Okay, so he's just inspired by it.
1: Okay.
0: Inspired by UGK, Mike Jones.
1: He's like...
0: Chopped and screwed style.
1: Yeah.
0: Coming from Houston.
1: Yeah.
0: Syrup sipping southern sounds. That is a tongue twister. Jesus. Syrup sipping southern sounds. That's such a weird way to describe it. What the heck?
1: Like sipping on syrup.
0: Sipping on scissor. anyway, sorry.
1: Sipping on scissor. Great song.
0: Yeah.
1: Great first pick.
0: All right. Moving on to the next one.
1: Yeah.
2: The first song from my picks is a track that completely locks in the vibe for tonight's theme, Wet Hot Canadian Summer. I wanted something for those days when it's just too hot, heavy, and humid to move. Kind of when you're just trying to survive the heat wave on a nice patio. So this is Rich Love by Dylan Sinclair and Chase Shakur. Now, I might be biased because Dylan is actually from my hometown of Markham, and he's been singing since his church days at just 4 years old. But now he's a Juno winner, touring with Coco Jones and putting out an incredible R&Bounce sound. And this track is off of his new album, Make You Feel, produced by Jordan Manswell, who's a longtime collaborator, and released just this June. Dylan links up with Atlanta's own Chase Shakur. Chase is an alternative R&B artist signed to Def Jam, a rapper turned singer who brings these wavy 90s style vocals. And he actually grew up in a crazy mix of music, from his family playing old school blues, and gospel, to neighborhood rap like Gucci Mane. Together, they made something so dreamy. Chase's vocals give it this beautiful, hazy energy that I was looking for tonight. Plus, I also love the outro where Dylan says, "Jordan, talk to him," and the tempo kind of bumps up and speeds up a little bit. So now, without further ado, let's pour something cold, sink back, and ride out the heat. Here is Rich Love.

0: this is the real R&B, rhythm and bounce. We ain't got time for no blues right now. And it's time to show people what really those guys like, for real. It's a sound, it's a lifestyle, it's just how we feel. Chill Dill, talk to him.
1: All right, so that was Rich Love by Dylan Sinclair and Chase Shakur. What do you think?
2: Very sexy, in my opinion. I really like it. The one thing, actually, I was kind of hoping for, though, because I really like the song. Like, this is going in my playlist. I wish they added, like, a bass.
1: I know.
2: Like, in the middle of, like, the high ass, if they did a boom. Like, that would be good.
1: That would be good.
2: Maybe. In my professional producer opinion.
1: I know, because here's the thing. It was produced by Jordan Manswell, which I mentioned, I think, in the intro to this song. He's produced for, like, a lot of big names, like Mariah Carey and Daniel Caesar. So he's, like, very well seasoned. I think he's won a Grammy or something. They've been producing
2: Never
1: for a
2: heard
1: while.
2: Of him, honestly, but that's what? Cool.
1: You know what I'm thinking? I feel like they'll come out with, like, an extended version or, like, a remix of this song.
2: Is this a new release?
1: This is a new release.
2: Ooh. Oh, wait. I can't wait. So, is, like, you're releasing an album or something, do you think? Dylan Sinclair?
1: Okay. So, the album's already released. It was released last month in June.
2: Mm-hmm.
1: But I'm, like, maybe, I feel like he should come up with, like, a deluxe or something.
2: I probably will.
1: Right. Imagine Jersey remix of this.
2: I was about to say, it sounds very, like, Jersey.
1: Yeah.
2: Like, it has, like, that kind of... I was almost thinking towards the end, like, when it was sped gonna up, yeah, like, with the bed creak stuff. I was, like, waiting for that, but... no, you're right. It's very Jersey beat type song. But I like it. It's sexy. It's, like, you play this at sunset with the windows down when you're with your friends.
1: For sure.
2: This is, like, an end of day when you've been in Toronto all day and you're coming back. Like, this is the song you're playing.
1: This is, like, the drive back on the Gardner Expressway.
2: Exactly.
1: Yeah.
2: Yeah. Not that I'm driving. You're probably driving me in this. I'm sitting
1: like
2: in the passenger seat.
1: You're passed out in the passenger seat?
2: Yeah. Yeah.
1: Yeah. I'm very much, I feel like now I'm like a connoisseur of songs you play on the Gardner Expressway on the way home.
2: Yeah. You do have really good picks. I'm like taking pictures of the thing on your what's
1: on
2: it called?
1: On my dash?
2: The yeah. That. I'm like always, I literally, like, I was going through my, actually, no, this is going to be a tangent. I'm going to go on a tangent, but no, you have good car picks.
1: Thank you. Thank you. I think it's just because I drive a lot. And then I run out of things to listen to.
2: Yeah.
1: But yeah, let's go on to the next. I think it's, yeah, it's definitely a switch from my song, but it's good. It's good.
2: All right. All right, for my second pick, we are bringing the tempo up and heading straight to the dance floor with Manzi and Tay by Tyler ICU, featuring so many other people. I'm not even going to name all of them, but there are a lot of features on this song. But if we're talking about sweaty summer parties, you definitely have to include Ama Piano. That's just a must, in my opinion. I've been definitely getting into the genre recently. I've actually been listening to it a lot, because it is definitely, like, a summer genre. Like, you play this at the club, and you're dancing, and you're whining, and everything. But this genre, Ama Piano, is taking over the globe right now, and this track shows exactly why. The log drum bass line is very deep and infectious. Like, it is, like, a very deep bass line. Like, you kind of feel it in your chest, honestly. It's definitely meant to be played on a speaker. It's very infectious. It forces the room to move. And I think this is the perfect peak time track for, like, a backyard party when it's, like, super hot outside. This will definitely get you moving. So, again, this is Manzi and Tay by Tyler ICU. Let's take a listen.

0: All right, that was Mondinte, I'm pretty sure. That's how they say it in the song, but
1: okay.
0: What do you... This one is so... Ugh, I can't...
1: This one's
0: bro,
1: good.
0: I can't help but dance to this song. It's so... like the bass line, like, you just know, like, when you hear this, mm-hmm. I'm not sure if it'll be the same, like, on the radio, but the bass line, like, underneath this song, like, it sounds like it's meant to be played on speakers, because it's so, like, it's so heavy, you yeah. can, like, feel, like, the reverb almost, like, yeah. after it.
1: Yeah.
0: It's so good. It what is do you really think, good. Though? What do you think?
1: I like it a lot. It, what genre is it? I'm a Piano?
0: Yeah.
1: It sounds a lot like another I'm a Piano song that I have on my playlist.
0: Could you please, oh my gosh, if you have any I'm a Piano songs, please
1: send
0: it to me.
1: I only have the one. Okay. But you know who probably has a lot?
0: Sahar?
1: Yeah, Sahar.
0: Yeah.
1: We have my former roommate and one of my close friends, Sahar, she listens to a lot of I'm a Piano and, like, Afrobeats. Granted, she's from Africa. Mm-hmm. So, yeah, she probably has a lot.
0: Yeah, I gotta ask her to put me on, because I've been listening to a lot of I'm a Piano recently,
1: mm-hmm.
0: just because, like, all of the, so, like, catchy. Like,
1: it's really catchy. So,
0: and the thing that I really appreciate, too, because a lot of, like, for example, like, techno, like, the songs are, like, 2 minutes long or 1 minute long.
1: This one is seven minutes long.
0: Like, I can, like, stim to this for, like, seven minutes straight, and I'll put it on repeat again. So it's, like, 14 minutes of just, like, good music.
1: The I'm a Piano songs are really long. Like, the one that I have on my playlist is also, like, 6.5 minutes.
0: Yeah.
1: And I think what's good with that, too, is, like, if you're a DJ or something, like, there's a lot of room for you to remix or, like, to blend one song with another.
0: Yeah.
1: And... with I'm a Piano, compared to, like, longer, like, techno songs,
0: mm-hmm.
1: with these songs, it stays interesting throughout. Like, they'll add a new quirk, they'll add a new thing, like, they added mm-hmm. some, like, really, like, dark synths, like, near the end of the song mm-hmm. that's really good,
0: mm-hmm.
1: and,
0: like, they get evil sometimes with it, which I like.
1: This one sounds evil at the end, which
0: mm-hmm.
1: I like.
0: Mm-hmm.
1: So, it's interesting. It's interesting, it's long,
0: yeah,
1: but... you don't get tired of it, which I like.
0: I think you don't get tired also because there's, like, 20 people on this song, too. Like, there's a different, like... I couldn't

0: That's tea. I feel like we should be doing that more.
1: Right? Like, just like get all our friends.
0: Yeah.
1: This would be the most garbage song ever.
0: It's like 10 people.
1: Yeah. What's that one song? I'm thinking of this meme that I saw one time where it's like a song and there's like 16 features on it. I think it's a K-pop song. Do you know what I'm talking about? There's like a K-pop song that has like a billion features on it. You were the one that told me, and it was like 15 minutes long.
0: And I was the one that told you?
1: I swear, yeah, you told me. This was back in first year. There's a K-pop song, and you said it was really good. And I listened to it, and it was good. It might have been someone else, but there were like 10 people featured on the song.
0: Because they'll also do like covers. Like, they'll do like a Girls' Generation cover, and it'll be like one member from like each group, and there'll be like 10 groups.
1: Oh, really?
0: Yeah.
1: Oh.
0: Like, you know, like the Music Bank stuff, and they'll do covers, and then all of a sudden another person pops up, and another person pops up.
1: Oh, I didn't know about that, actually. You weren't... Like, performances?
0: Like, yeah, like performances.
1: Oh. Mm-hmm. No, I didn't know about that.
0: But, you know what? This is a bunch of collaborators done tastefully.
1: Yeah.
0: Yeah.
1: Yeah. I agree.
0: I think it's great. Let me see. What else did I say? I like the whistle. The whistle is very summer.
1: Yes.
0: The whistle's that's giving...
1: That's my... When it comes in, like, that... Oh, my God. Sorry, giving, I love like, this song summer so
0: camp.
1: Much.
0: It's giving summer camp. It's giving, like, also at the same time, like, block party.
1: Yep.
0: Like, there's always someone with a whistle or with a fan doing some random stuff.
1: Exactly, yeah. And that's how you know it's a good party.
0: Mm-hmm. So. It just... Yeah, it feels hot and sweaty. Very much like the name of the song. Hot from... Like, hot and sweaty, like, wet and sweaty from dancing. That's the name.
1: Really? That's what it translates
0: means.
1: To?
0: Yeah, that's what it means.
1: Oh my God, you did more research than me. Huh.
0: Yeah.
1: I don't know, that's really cool.
0: So that was, how do you say that?
1: Manzi and Tay, I'm pretty, that's how they say it in the song, mm-hmm. So I'm assuming that's how you pronounce it.
0: That was, now I forgot how to say it again.
1: Manzi and Tay.
0: Manzi and Tay. Okay.
1: Yeah. Next song.
0: Yep. My second pick for the night is a track that flips the energy into something light, airy, and beautifully hazy. It makes me think of a packed rooftop DJ set or dancing at Promise Cherry Beach with a warm breeze running through your wet, sweaty hair. So this is Shattered by the Montreal electronic duo Jump Source, featuring Helena Deland and Ross Mean. So Jump Source is made up of Montreal DJs and producers Priori and Patrick Holland, who are famous for incredible long-form club tracks. This song is fresh off of their new album Fold, which dropped in April and is a masterclass in ethereal house. What really makes Shattered special is the vocal work, in my opinion. You have the Canadian indie folk favorite, Helena Deland, who usually does acoustic and synth pop arrangements, but in this case, she completely floats over a club beat. Her articulation is very clear, in my opinion, which is honestly such a breath of fresh air when so many electronic tracks today are very mumbly. And plus, you get subtle, low-key whispers in the background from Montreal DJ Ross Mean. It's 5 minutes of pure bliss, packed with little sonic quirks that keep you locked in, very characteristic of Jump Source. And this is the exact kind of music I love to hear when I'm out. Something that you can just lose yourself to on the dance floor without worrying too much about memorizing the lyrics. So let's let the breeze hit you. This is Shattered.

0: So that was Shattered by Jump Source featuring Helena DeLand and Ross Mean. What do you think?
1: I thought it was... Sorry, right. I don't know why I'm losing my words. I thought it was good. I liked it. Yeah. It was very chill. This is actually going in my house playlist. This is like a nighttime summer song in my opinion.
0: Really? You think it's nighttime?
1: Yeah, something about the vocals from Helen, what's her last name?
0: Helena DeLand.
1: Oh, Helena DeLand. Something about it makes it feel like more mellow and like sad. Not sad, but like soft, you know.
0: When I was listening to this felt very daytime to me.
1: The beat is definitely daytime. I just don't want in my mind, like, I clocked her voice as like being like,
0: yeah, it is more mellow and it's like airy and like soft. So yeah, it might be a little too chilled out for the day.
1: No, but I still like it though. It's still wet, hot Canadian summer in my opinion, because you play this in the summer. I don't think this would really fit in the winter time.
0: No, this is like wet, hot. It's wet from like the White Claws that have spilled on you, or the cut waters on the floor.
1: Yeah,
0: this reminds me of like a liquor soaked floor of like a club.
1: Yeah, I've been seeing so many. Literally, when I was walking to campus, I saw a huge empty bottle of vodka just on the field.
0: Cause they're giving that stuff out for free. When I was downtown yesterday,
1: oh my God, really?
0: When I was downtown with my friend yesterday, they were giving out free Malibu shooters.
1: What?
0: I have two. Yeah, they just give it out, man. When it's this, I think Canadians, like, we just drink a lot.
1: Oh my God. We drink something a lot. I've noticed that this summer, because I've been outside this summer a lot. People be drinking, like, a lot. Like, people drink a lot. Like, it kind of scares
0: throughout
1: me.
0: The day.
1: It really scares me, honestly. Coming from someone that doesn't do it, like, that much. Like,
0: we're not, like, big drinkers.
1: Yeah. I don't know. It's just crazy, like...
0: And they got that, like, you know when a lot of people drink, that area kind of has a smell?
1: Yes. It's like sour, which is weird because it's, like, alcohol, so it should be sterile. But it's like musty,
0: or like
1: alcohol.
0: Fermented almost.
1: Yes, yes.
0: Yeah, and I can...
1: Yes, it's fermented. Yeah, that's what it is. Yeah.
0: I can almost smell that when I listen to this song.
1: Yeah.
0: It kind of smells like... Because also, a majority of the alcohol that you consume, it leaves your body through sweat and through... like saliva.
1: Oh, that's interesting.
0: So that's why when people drink a lot, their sweat smells weird.
1: Wow. Oh, that's actually really cool. I didn't know that.
0: Yeah, so that's what this song reminds me of.
1: Yeah, it is very, it's very white boy summer in my opinion. Yeah. But I appreciate like sinking into that like persona.
0: LARPing.
1: Yeah, we're LARPing as white boys this summer, I fear.
0: White boy wasted.
1: Yeah.
0: That's my goal.
1: To get white boy wasted in our own ways.
0: Yeah.
1: We'll do white boy wasted in our own ways. We'll do it better.
0: Yep. By, like, I don't know, eating. I'll eat, like, a bunch of... white boy wasted off oysters?
1: The face you made was so cute.
0: Yeah. So, that was Shattered by Jump Source and Helena DeLand. Now on to Yasmin's third pick.
1: Keeping the energy going, my third pick is Farewell Toledo by Tiffany Day. We're playing some more Tiffany Day here. But this song, I think it captures the feeling of a chaotic hot summer afternoon. It has like a very kind of punchy indie pop, but also like rock elements as well. And it does, it has a lot of like catchy guitars, and the hook that she sings, like the really high-pitched one, you'll hear it in a bit when we play it, but it is really catchy. Like, I find myself singing it a lot. It's very loud, it's fun, and it has like a specific kind of rebellious energy that I think you'll appreciate when, like, if you're driving down the highway with your friends, or, you know, you're out like wreaking havoc as one does during the summer. So here is Farewell Toledo by Tiffany Day.

0: All right, that was Farewell Toledo by Toronto-born artist Tiffany Day. It's one of, like, the shorter tracks on the album that she released called Halo. So what do you think of this one compared to... Have you listened to the album yet? Or, like, any songs off of it?
1: Here's the thing. I haven't listened to a single thing from Tiffany Day.
0: Oh, my God, really?
1: I know she's big. I know, like, a lot of people... A lot of my friends that have similar music taste to me... are getting really into Tiffany Day. Mm-hmm. I just haven't had the time.
0: I'm not sure. I feel like you would like her music, but she's very like pop leaning, hyper pop. But still her production is so good that it's like you wouldn't kind of, I don't know, because I feel like when you say pop, you think of more generic like empty beats, but still her production's like really good and creative. Mm-hmm. So that's why I find her like really cool. Like, that's why I appreciate her music.
1: Yeah, it doesn't sound like a generic pop track. Like, there is something... It has an edge to it, for sure. Mm-hmm. It definitely has an edge. I think I need to listen to more of her music, because I think I'll find something that I might like more.
0: I think you should listen to Halo, like, the album that is off of. If you don't like this song, like, there's so many other songs that you would like.
1: Yeah.
0: Let me pull up the track list, because this isn't even my favorite song off of the album.
1: Oh, okay.
0: I just thought it fit with the kind of, like, summer like the vibes. Because I think the... Like, the slow drums and, like, the high-pitched vocals, like, I don't know, something about it just reminds me of summer. Like, it's very, it's, like, when I think of summer sometimes, I think of, like, happy but melancholic.
1: Mm-hmm.
0: Like, you know what I was feeling?
1: I was looking at the lyrics of it, I'm like, you know what, it is a little melancholic,
0: mm-hmm.
1: but it's kind of giving, like, the Hey Ya Outkast effect, where, like, the sound of it is, like, fun, but then the lyrics are a little...
0: Yeah. You would, listen to Everything I've Ever Wanted. And this goes for the listeners as well, because these songs are really good. They're on, like, the same level as this song. So if you appreciate it, like, you will like these songs too. But the first track, Everything I've Ever Wanted, the build-up is so, so, so good. Like, it's crazy. I've even seen, like producers talking about it and raving about how good it is.
1: I think I've heard of it. I've also heard of... I'm looking at the track list as well. Do It For Me, I've heard of as well.
0: No Luck is really good. Oh my God. I heard that song when she first released it as, like, a snippet on her TikTok.
1: Mm-hmm.
0: And, like, literally since then, it's, like, literally been almost a year since she released that snippet and she finally released it on this album. And it's really good. Tell Me What I Did is good. That's all I can really recommend, honestly. But the whole album is good. But those are, like, the strongest ones, in my opinion.
1: Yeah, I've heard a lot of buzz, like, around her. Did she... Like, what festival has she performed at? I'm trying to remember. Was she at Coachella? I think I remember she was at Coachella.
0: She's been blowing up, like, so big recently. So I wouldn't be surprised. Like, she's kind of everywhere.
1: Yeah.
0: She actually had, oh my God, she had an album release party when this thing came out in Toronto. Mm-hmm. And I was looking at videos of her performance. For, like, someone that has only, like, recently started performing in front of big audiences, she has a really good stage presence.
1: Oh, yeah.
0: Like, she's really hype. Like, she's such, like, a tiny girl, too. Like, she jumps around and she's, like, really good with, like, the... breath control, I think, like, with the mic, which you don't expect from new artists,
1: because
0: you see, like, new artists, like, going on the stage for the first time, and their performance is kind of bad. Because
1: you have to train for it. You have to train for it. Like, Beyonce, she was singing while she was running on the treadmill to, like, practice her breath work.
0: Yeah. So, I thought that was really cool. Like, she seems... But at the same time, she has been doing music for a long time. Like, I know people know her from, like, the meme. I didn't know about this, but she was, like, singing into a well.
1: Right.
0: Or something, and people thought it was, I don't know, maybe it was, like, in the Vine era or something, and I wasn't...
1: What song did she sing? Was it Hallelujah?
0: Yes.
1: I've seen that. That's her?
0: It was. Yeah, she was in Italy, and she was singing Into the Well, and, like, it went viral or something like that.
1: Yeah, because that was good. You didn't watch
0: it? Was it good?
1: I haven't.
0: I've seen, like, 2 seconds of the clip, and I'm like, I don't really...
1: My Tiffany Day recommendation is that clip of her singing in the well, because it's really good.
0: Yeah, I'm gonna listen to it after.
1: I, like, pretend that I sound like that.
0: Yeah, in the shower. Me in the shower, yeah. What else can I say about this? I mean, I've talked about Tiffany Day before. I've featured her before on another playlist. So, yeah, she's cool. She's on the come up, so you guys have definitely heard of her. But if not, then listen to this song and listen to this album, because she's pretty good. And she was born in Toronto.
1: Yep.
0: She lives in LA now, but she's Toronto born.
1: Yeah, I was I was looking. It was Toronto born, Kansas raised, now in LA.
0: Oh. It's kind of everywhere.
1: Yeah. What? Southern Chinese person.
0: Mm.
1: That's enough for you guys to subscribe.
0: Yeah.
1: You don't see them that much.
0: Yeah. That's cool.
1: Alrighty. Let's go to the next one. My third pick for the night is a track that takes us deep into the heart of the Canadian wilderness in my eyes. When I think of a wet, hot Canadian summer, I'm thinking of a cottage trip, camping in the woods, the smell of wildflowers, the sun poking through the trees, and looking out at that crystal clear aqua water. So this is You Deserve This by Quebec's own Men I Trust. This beautiful track is a standout from their massive breakout album, Oncle Jazz, which dropped back in September 13th in 2019. Formed originally by Jesse and Dragos, hence the name Men I Trust, the band truly found their signature sound when vocalist and guitarist Emma joined the mix in 2016. They've since become a global powerhouse, self-producing all of their music and taking their hypnotic dream pop to massive festival stages like Coachella and Primavera Sound. But You Deserve This feels beautifully intimate. I love how much presence the bass has in this track, and the vocal layering is engineered perfectly. It gives the whole song this incredible warmth, and honestly, it feels like fresh sheets drying on a clothesline out in the sun, if you know what I'm saying, if you can catch my drift, which is kind of a specific magic that we Canadians can only really get to experience in the summertime. It is such a soft, warm, and hazy song that can make any time of the year feel like July, which is why I think it's a perfect addition to tonight's course. So let's unwind, get comfortable, and get into You Deserve This.

0: That was You Deserve This by Men I Trust, a very well-known song, I think.
1: Yeah. Yeah, you were telling me about the remix, and I didn't get it until I heard it. I'm like, yeah, I know what this is.
0: Like, you know on TikTok where someone did a remix with this in Gucci Gang?
1: I honestly haven't, like, heard the remix.
0: No freaking way.
1: But I know what you mean by, like, someone remixing it with, like, a rap song, but I don't remember it in my mind as it being Gucci Gang for some reason.
0: Oh, girl, it was most definitely Gucci Gang.
1: Yeah.
0: Because every time I turn the song on and I listen to it, in the back of my head I hear, like, Gucci Gang, Gucci Gang, Gucci Gang.
1: Yeah. I might have honestly just heard the song on its own, like, not a remix. But
0: I think this was used a lot in, like, thrift talk.
1: Yeah.
0: As someone that's currently doing social media for a thrift store, this is on thrift talk.
1: Yeah. Oh my god, you're in your own little niche now.
0: I know.
1: Here's what I found while thrifting at...
0: I know.
1: No, for under $10.
0: Mm-hmm.
1: Sorry. Mostly in the influencer voice.
0: Here's what I did. If you haven't seen this new hidden gem, come with me.
1: Bro, they always say hidden gem. They're always talking about hidden gems.
0: And you know what? I'm saying that too in the videos.
1: Yeah.
0: Like,
1: you gotta do what you gotta do, honestly.
0: Yeah, I recently did one where I'm like, if your room looks like this, here's how you get those vibes for less.
1: Did you ask?
0: Yeah.
1: Wait, is it posted?
0: Yeah.
1: I need to watch
0: that. No, don't search that. I think it's like, if your Pinterest board looks like this, you can get these $4 fairy lights from blah, blah, blah.
1: It's so interesting, like, the influencer accent that's, like, happened now.
0: But honestly, try it. Try to make a video with your voiceover. I think you naturally get into
1: it. Yeah. Because, like, the cadence is, like, you have to do it a certain way. You can't just be like, here's a good place where you can go, blah, blah, blah, blah, blah.
0: Yeah. It's like,
1: here's a good place that you can go if you want to win. No.
0: Stop and mark this down. Blah, blah, blah, blah, blah, blah. I'm trying to think.
1: Sorry, it's so, like, fun to do.
0: The next song that I have for you guys today is...
1: We shouldn't bro all of our episodes in the future gonna sound like that. Oh my god, I'm not gonna be able to stop doing that. That's really bad.
0: Come with me. They always say, come with me.
1: Okay, I'm gonna stop doing it. I'm sorry.
0: About the song.
1: Yeah.
0: This is a very well-known song. I think this is one of their most listened to ones, but I think it's most listened to or most streamed because of social media.
1: Yeah. Also, the thing you said about hanging or being at home, like, this song is like a being at home at summer. I agree with that, because I don't know in Markham if there's a lot of, like, scenery and greenery and stuff, but in Ajax, like, because we live by the lake, so we're always, like, out by the lake, and there's a lot of nice fields and parks and whatever. I really appreciate Ajax for that, actually. But this song, like, really, like, it reminds me of, like, being by the lake or being at the park.
0: Being at the park, I feel like that's a Markham thing. We don't have a lake like that.
1: Mm.
0: We have, like, a couple ponds, and they're a little stinky.
1: Oh.
0: But, yeah, we have a lot of, like, biking trails, so this is a good, like, bike, like, when you're biking.
1: Yeah.
0: And then, like, the sun.
1: Oh my god, you're holding, like, a grocery bag, like, you just went grocery shopping.
0: Mm-hmm.
1: And that's so cute.
0: Groceries are cheap because it's Markham.
1: Really?
0: Yeah. Well, I mean, at least the Asian groceries are way cheaper.
1: Oh yeah. We have our own Asian food mart. We hit that store, like, multiple times a week. It's so bad. We actually... Okay, no, I'm gonna go on another tangent. I can't.
0: We can talk about this later.
1: Yeah, I'll tell you after, but...
0: I'm trying to think. What's a fun fact? Oh, Men I Trust is called Men I Trust because it was originally two guys. The vocalist Emma joined later.
1: Oh, that's so creative.
0: Right?
1: The Montreal artists are always very, like, creative with their names and stuff, I feel like. Because they're from Montreal, right?
0: Yeah, they're from Montreal.
1: Yeah, I feel like they're very... I think artists from Montreal are kind of cool, honestly, in their own way. Like, they have, like, their own, like, aesthetic, I feel like.
0: You know what, though? I'm trying to think. I don't know if they're from Montreal or from Quebec City. They might be from Quebec City, which is even cooler, low-key.
1: Yeah.
0: Because everyone's either from Montreal or from Toronto.
1: Yeah. I honestly only think of Montreal when I think of Quebec, so.
0: But yeah, chill. It's I feel like, yeah, Men I Trust is always in their own lane.
1: Yeah, and you guys need, like, a more chill song instead of just, like, all, like, dance tracks this entire course.
0: Yeah, it's too hot. It's too hot to dance sometimes.
1: Yeah, I feel like this song sounds like the AC also, or, like, the summer breeze.
0: Like, laying on your couch taking an afternoon nap.
1: Yes, exactly. Mm-hmm. The other songs are definitely more sweaty than this, but we can get into the next one. Yes. Our last track, actually, I think.
0: Oh, yeah, yeah, last... Oh. Wait, no, no, no.
1: Second last. Mm-hmm. Okay, okay, okay.
0: All right, let's get into it.
1: So to close out my picks for this week, I want to slow it down just a little bit, but it's still keeping the hot summer vibes, just like the Trilla, the ASAP Rocky song that we heard earlier. So coming up next is Crack Rock by Frank Ocean, a very, very iconic song, in my opinion. It's off of his Channel Orange album. So you can't really talk about like any summer music without bringing up that album as well. I feel like Channel Orange is just like that entire album is just summer to me, and this song specifically has like a very thick and humid quality to the production, I feel like, especially with like the I can't describe it, it's like drums and then I think it's like a guitar. I can't really tell what instrument it is, but it's like, it's very heavy and like quiet almost, which gives it that kind of like humid quality. And Frank Ocean delivers a very, oh my gosh, his voice is so smooth in this song. He has very smooth delivery, but the lyrics at the same time are very heartbreaking because it talks about like the descent into drug addiction, like as he's telling the story of the woman that he's talking about, which I found, like, personally, the song really speaks to me for that reason. But regardless of the, like, the substance of the lyrics, I feel like it is either way, like, a really good track to, like, cool down, or if you're just outside in the sun, like, it's still chill in that sense. So it definitely fits in the wet, hot Canadian summer vibes, which is why I included it. But we'll see what you think. So here is Crack Rock by Frank Ocean.

0: Rack, rack.
1: Okay, we have, or that was, Crack Rock by Frank Ocean.
2: Tea.
1: Yes. Mm-hmm. I think this is very summer vibes. Even though, ignoring the lyrics, the instruments underneath are very summery in my
2: opinion. Drum is very summery to me.
1: Yeah, yeah. What's the instrument that's playing? The one that's like, dun, dun, dun. Dun, dun, dun, dun, dun.
2: Oh shoot, dun, I don't know.
1: See, I was trying to think in my intro. I'm like,
2: I need to hear it again, and then actually let me hear. I feel like it's just keys. Is it not just keys?
1: Oh, it is. You're right. Yes, it's keys, but it has like those little like effects that's on it, right?
2: Yeah, like, they you have know, like the presets. They have
1: yes. Different presets. Oh my god, thank you for that. Yeah.
2: Mm-hmm. Yeah. Good. I mean, I really like the song. I like the whole album.
1: Channel Orange, I was saying this in the introduction too, but Channel Orange is literally like a summer album. Like, yeah. If you're not listening to this album in the summer, like, actually, what are you doing?
2: Because I was also going to put Pink Matter on this song, on this
1: course list. Oh, really?
2: Then I saw you put Crack Rock on it, and I was like, okay, like.
1: I beat you to it. Yeah. Sorry.
2: Like, someone's got to change.
1: Yeah.
2: But yeah. Great song. Let me see what notes I have.
1: Yeah, I don't even have anything to say because I'm just thinking about how much I love this song. Like, this is. Oh my god, my alarm went off.
2: Ignore that.
1: But it's my favorite song off the album. Mm-hmm. Not just because of the instrumentals, but because of the lyrics. Like, I found it really, like. I feel like I've definitely, like, cried to this song before just because it's so sad, in my opinion.
2: It's really sad because it's, like. He's like a narrator, kind of like talking through. It feels like I'm the one that.
1: He's saying you don't know
2: how little you matter until something. I don't know.
1: Until you're all alone.
2: Until you're all alone
1: in the middle of Arkansas with like, little rock left in that glass bleep.
2: Like. Is that me? Like, is this story about us?
1: Yeah, it's also a crazy lyric to start off the song with, Loki.
2: I know.
1: But
2: it is iconic, and this is another Heya thing where it sounds upbeat, it sounds fun,
1: mm-hmm.
2: but then I was reading the lyrics, I'm like, this is so sad, because it, like,
1: I know.
2: Talks about how you don't know, like, how far you've been in, how far you've gone in your addiction until you're, like, at rock bottom.
1: Yeah, oh my god, yeah, it's so sad, and, like, the thing where it's, like, the your parents stopped inviting you to things,
2: yep.
1: won't let you hold the infant.
2: Yep.
1: Oh, that was like, I was like,
2: that's so
1: damn.
2: True, too. Like,
1: yeah, that it's just like, and that's such like a subtle thing to mm-hmm. say. Like, it's not like a big thing, like, oh, like I got arrested for doing drugs. It's like, yeah. oh, like your it's family's not, like, being yeah. affected by it. Like, they don't want to interact with you anymore. They don't yeah. trust you anymore.
2: He's
1: that's
2: not
1: really
2: saying,
1: sad.
2: Like, you're dying on the street.
1: Or, exactly, yeah.
2: Or, like, you're in jail. He's saying, like little things.
1: Yeah, and I think that's more realistic with mm-hmm. drug addiction instead of just like demonizing them and being like, oh, like you're just a crackhead doing drugs and getting high on the street, like mm-hmm. no, like you're struggling and you're doing this and it's affecting you and your family, but you can't yeah. stop chasing the high. So
2: the journey, like, through addiction and like going, like becoming more and more addicted, it's very gradual.
1: Yeah,
2: it's not like all of a sudden you're addicted to something.
1: And also the thing, I feel like the way that he sings the song too, because it's slow at first mm-hmm. and then he goes like when he sings that really high yeah. part, and then after that it just ends
2: mm-hmm.
1: like he's like crack rock and then it just ends exactly. after that, like I feel like maybe I'm too stupid to kind of like understand the meaning behind that, but I feel like there's some kind of like narrative
2: mm-hmm.
1: like flow that
2: it's
1: goes
2: just,
1: with that,
2: yeah
1: you know?
2: It's a really well-paced song,
1: yeah,
2: like the lyrics, the flow, and like the different like parts of the song,
1: it's crazy, it's so good, like this is like genuinely, like I wholeheartedly believe this is his best song. Maybe people might say like White Ferrari is his best, but I think Crack Rock is his best song just because of the like it's such like a like not a lot of people talk about it, and like
2: no,
1: the fact that
2: no.
1: it's not even like a like not a lot of artists do like story driven songs where they're talking about someone
2: mm-hmm.
1: and like this one feels like so realistic too. I don't know if he's struggled with drug addiction before, or maybe he's seen other people in his mm-hmm. life like struggle with it, but I don't know, it was crazy.
2: Yeah, not a lot of people talk about this song, I think
1: mm-hmm. surprisingly, honestly. Yeah. I'm kind of
2: because I've heard this song once again I've heard this song on people's like OOTDs and it
1: really
2: yes
1: oh
2: And I'm like, this song is literally about drug addiction. I don't know what you're doing.
1: Like, no way, I've actually never seen that.
2: It's like,
1: that's crazy.
2: OOTD or like Get Down With Me.
1: Crack rock.
2: It's like, you don't know how little you matter till you're all alone. I'm like, no freaking way. But yeah, great song. Any suggestions? If you like this one.
1: Other listen to Channel Orange. Yeah. Just listen to the entire, like, literally, I'm assuming
2: front to back, left to right.
1: No, literally, look at the lyrics, look at, like, the features, look at the production, look at how we made it, like, the album.
2: This is, like, one of the best albums.
1: Like, actually, like, seriously, it's ever. It's like, so good. Ugh. Channel Orange is so underrated. Channel Orange.
2: Because everyone talks about Blonde.
1: Yes, and everyone don't understand why people say... Okay, I understand why people say Blonde is good, but Channel Orange is so underrated.
2: It's so good. I bump Channel Orange more often than I do Blonde.
1: Yeah.
2: Because...
1: Same, honestly.
2: Yeah.
1: Blonde is, like, less listenable on a daily basis, because yes, I feel like
2: that's
1: the
2: exactly
1: songs...
2: what I was going to say.
1: Some of the songs are so heavy, mm-hmm. and I feel like a lot of people associate, like... Because a lot of people have listened to Blonde and they grew up with Blonde. Mm-hmm. So they associate some songs, like, with some heavy moments in their life. So it's like, oh, I can't listen to White Ferrari. I can't listen to, like, mm-hmm. what's another sad song on that album? Like, Futura Free.
2: Or, like, what's it called? Siegfried?
1: Yeah. Oh, my God. That's yeah. I can't listen to that. I can't listen to that song. But... I feel like this one, like, Channel Orange is definitely more lighthearted, and yeah. it's more, like, Cali summer energy, yeah. which is so funny, because I first heard Channel Orange on the radio.
2: When you were a Cali
1: girl? When I was
2: girl?
1: Living in Cali, yeah. So, it literally reminds me of, like, sitting in the car, like, watching CDs, stop. Like, in the backseat as we're, like, stopping at a gas station.
2: I love that. Frank Ocean, if you ever hear this... We love you.
1: Yeah, we do love you. We love and you. We hope you're good, King. Like,
2: yeah, it's okay. You don't need to make any
1: You don't
2: more
1: need
2: music.
1: To, honestly. We're happy with what we got. Yeah. Like, just chill at this point. Like, you're our goat. Like, you don't have to prove yourself anymore.
2: Yeah.
1: All right, next song.
2: Next song. Now, my second last pick for the night is from an artist who honestly needs no introduction, because let's be real, what is a Canada-themed playlist without Abel? So this is I Can't Wait to Get There by Scarbo's very own The Weeknd. This incredible track comes off of his 2025 album, Hurry Up Tomorrow, which wrapped up his massive cinematic album trilogy following After Hours and Dawn FM. Produced alongside the legendary Mike Dean, the track features a groovy bassline and these beautifully dreamy synths. Interestingly, if you listen closely, the lyrics differ slightly depending on the streaming platform or the audio format that you're using, but in this case we'll be using Spotify. Abel also gets a little bit introspective on this track, reflecting on his journey from having nowhere to live in his early days to the articulate global powerhouse that he now is. But for tonight's Wet Hot Canadian Summer theme, it's all about that title, I Can't Wait to Get There, because I think it captures that intense yearning that we feel during a brutal winter. It's that longing for summer outings in Toronto, tanning on the beach, the block parties, the festivals, and that unique feeling of unity and love that hits the air once the ice finally melts. It also has this heavy summer fling, romantic energy that I think fits really well into a warm, humid July night. So let's turn it up and catch the vibe. Here is The Weeknd with I Can't Wait to Get There.

0: That was I Can't Wait to Get There by the iconic Canadian, what is it called?
1: Pop Legend.
0: Pop Legend. No, what's it called?
1: Multi-hyphenate?
0: Like the nation, not nation sweetheart.
1: National Treasure?
0: National Treasure. Yeah. The Weeknd.
1: Yeah, he is a national treasure.
0: Right?
1: I guess.
0: Well, I searched it up. Mm-hmm. I think, was it Blinding Lights, I think? That song is, like, the most streamed song on Spotify.
1: I know. Oh, my God. Crazy. You couldn't escape that song in 2020.
0: Crazy.
1: Yeah. That was, oh, my God. That song just reminds me of 20. I used to be in the car so often, and they would play that song every 5 minutes. I swear to God. It was crazy.
0: And, but, like, you go to the mall, and they play it at every store.
1: Yes.
0: Crazy, crazy. Ugh. And it's by Scarborough's very own. He's from Scarborough.
1: Oh, really?
0: Yeah.
1: Oh, I actually didn't know that.
0: That's why when I was doing co-op there, like, at the Scarborough Health Network, that's when he donated, like, $500,000 or something to Scarborough Health Network.
1: He is really good at donating. Yeah. I will applaud him for that. As corny as I think he's kind of become, because I used to be a really big The Weeknd fan. Mm-hmm. I feel like I'm just spitting everywhere. Sorry if you see, like, the spit, like, flying out of my mouth. But.
0: Well, now that you said that, now I'm going to, like, look at you and wait till you...
1: It's because of my overbite.
0: Oh, it's chill. It's whatever.
1: Like, the nerd, whatever. But I, as corny as I think he is, like... Where is I going with this?
0: He's
1: good at donating. Yeah. He uses his money... Well, he definitely could give away more, in my opinion, but...
0: To be honest, he could give away the majority of his money and still live well.
1: Yeah, as most people who have, like, an excess of money should be doing, but... Mm. At least he's doing something. I know he donated to, like, a Palestinian aid fund one time.
0: Yeah, and so. He was with the... Oh, my gosh. He was, like, an ambassador.
1: Yeah, for, like a treaty that a bunch of, like... Not a treaty, but, like, a petition or something. Mm-hmm. No, and what's the thing when, like, they all signed something just to, like declare? A petition? Oh, but they weren't changing anything. They were just, like, signing that they support.
0: I think it is a petition, yeah.
1: He signed, like, a petition, like, with a bunch of other artists. It was, like, mm-hmm. Artist Coalition for Palestine? What it was. Yeah.
0: Yeah, and he does a lot of things for, like food security and stuff, because I'm pretty sure he used to be homeless for a bit.
1: Yes, he was. Yeah. Bro, he talks about it in his songs, with sleeping on mattresses.
0: He was
1: and
0: talking
1: stuff.
0: About it in this song, too, I think.
1: Oh.
0: Yeah.
1: Just doesn't stop talking. Well, to be fair, if you were homeless, I wouldn't shut up about it either.
0: Yep. So. If I was homeless and then I became as big as The Weeknd.
1: Yeah, I would actually not shut up about it.
0: Yeah.
1: Like, he's got a right for that, like, for putting it in every single one of his songs. But good for him, honestly, because he's, like, one of the biggest artists in the world now. Like,
0: yeah.
1: I do think, like, he's one of the biggest artists, like, in the world.
0: He is. Like, statistically, he is.
1: Yeah. Like, on Spotify, he was, what, like, number... one number
0: yeah
1: three
0: I think
1: something.
0: He was like number one for a bit.
1: Right at some point,
0: yeah, bigger than Drake,
1: yeah, which and, is crazy.
0: Yeah, and he does a little more for the community than I think Drake does.
1: Yeah, definitely.
0: Drake was not donating at the hospital.
1: Drake does, like, the community, like, outreach for show. Like, he doesn't, like, you know that one music video where he's, like, handing out the money to, like, the crying woman?
0: What?
1: Yeah, you haven't seen that? Was where that he, like, for? Gives her, like, it's a music video.
0: Was that for God's Plan?
1: Yes. He hands, like, the stack of bills to, like, a woman and she starts crying.
0: Like, that's ridiculous.
1: Be so, he probably took it back as soon as the camera stopped rolling. Maybe that's me. Maybe he gave it to him.
0: I don't know.
1: I just like making fun of Drake.
0: Yeah, he is like,
1: he's king just, of cornball.
0: Yeah, he's
1: cornball
0: just
1: cornball,
0: like, king. A big target, you know.
1: Yeah.
0: Like, you gotta poke fun at Drake.
1: He's the punching bag. He's like Meg from Family Guy.
0: Well. Yeah. That was I Can't Wait to Get There.
1: Wait. I still have something to say about the song. Because okay. I feel like I don't even think we're talking.
0: Oh, yeah, but, we didn't really talk about the song.
1: But I really like it. I like the synth, and I like the way he kind of, like, switches up his flow a little bit.
0: Yeah.
1: I was kind of scared that, because I haven't listened to The Weeknd in a while, mm-hmm. that, because I notice his, like, more recent releases, they just sound,
0: they're
1: like...
0: They're very poppy.
1: Yeah.
0: They're, like, generic poppy.
1: They sound like... After Hours is reheated nachos.
0: Yeah.
1: Like, it's just, like, he's just been doing the same, like, 80s synth pop like, reimagined with, like, R&B kind of vibes, like, for, like, the past 5 years. But this one, it still has that vibe, but it's more...
0: It's more groovy.
1: Yes, and it's different.
0: Yeah. It's not as 80s. Because After Hours, the whole thing was that it was 80s, like, synth-pop.
1: Yeah.
0: And then, what was the one after that?
1: Before Dawn? Or...
0: Yeah, Before Dawn was different, and then Dawn FM is...
1: Yes, so each
0: album has like a different inspiration, but the thing is they still sounded really similar.
1: Dawn FM was such a flop in my opinion, not to be mean.
0: Here's the thing.
1: Uh-huh. There's good songs on it, but overall I low-key hated it. But go on.
0: Yeah. This one I thought was on Dawn FM.
1: Really?
0: I heard it, I was like, oh, I saw the thing and I'm like, I swear I've heard the song and I know I didn't like it because it was on Dawn FM. It's not. It's on Hurry Up Tomorrow, which is the last one.
1: Yeah, is he said he's stopping music as the weekend after that, or was he lying?
0: I think he said he'd stop and then like his tour was like his last tour as the weekend.
1: What kind of persona? Oh my, sorry. Okay.
0: Maybe he's going to go back to, what was it called? Like XOXXOXOXX. Oh, like when he was releasing music anonymously?
1: I didn't know that.
0: I feel like maybe he would go back to that, or he'd just go under Able. I think he's going just under Able.
1: Yes, I think that's what it was, right?
0: Mm-hmm. I hope he comes out with more music like this, because the bass on this is nasty.
1: Yeah.
0: The bass on this is
1: hopefully
0: really
1: it's better over the radio, because it's... Turn up, like, the speakers if you're listening to this.
0: For sure. Turn up the bass, because the bass is really interesting on this one. And the synths are really good, but when we were recording it, it, like, was just dulled out for some reason.
1: Yeah.
0: So, yeah, turn your bass up.
1: Yeah, anyways. All right, that's all we have for you guys today. Our episode archive can be found on the CFMU website, and if you want to listen to this curated course on your own time, you can find the playlist on our Spotify. 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This can all be found on our Instagram at The Sound Sommeliers. Thanks for listening in, and we hope these songs help you beat the heat and keep your summer rotation cool. We'll see you next week. Bye!

This is another Christian song. It's about John, the Revelator. It was four of them Johns once in the Bible. Starting in Matthew, Mark, Luke, and John. Then there's three more Johns, and three and one is four. It made four Johns. But this first John, that's when they wanted him to stop testifying about the name of Jesus Christ. The kings didn't like it. So you're pardoning the minds of the people, getting the people to look at him in place of him, place of the folks looking at me, I'm king. He didn't like that other idea. He said, well, let's get rid of this John. Let's put him over on an isle they call the Isle of Patmos. The people over there got the leprosy. And when they take it, there's no medical cure for it. And we know we'll get rid of him because he's going to die over there. And that's the way this John, when you put him over there, he backed off and left him. And he kneeled on his knees and talked to God and asked him if he was with him over there like he was over in Nineveh place. So if he is, I want you to let the wind blow and move this little sprig that I'm holding in my hand, and then I can get satisfied that you're over here too. And then that's where this little song started at, about John. And they wanted to know when he wrote a letter and sent it back on the next ship. He didn't put no address on it and say who it was, but they wondered, said, where did this letter come from? There's no address on it. No name and nothing. And it's still unknown until, a few centuries later. And that's where this word comes from about who was that writing. And this is it. And he wrote that kind of book. Everybody? Who was that writing? John the Revelator, that's all they could say. Who was that writing? John the Revelator. Who was that writing? John the Revelator.

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Now, ain't no way to work for me to be sorry. 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

Yeah, when the sun rose this morning, I didn't have my baby by my side. Well, when the sun rose this morning, I didn't have my baby by my side. Well, I didn't know where she was, but she was out with another guy. 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

Whoa, blow wind, blow wind, blow my baby back to me. 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My heart's gonna be in misery. Look at here.

0: Good morning. You're tuned to 93.3 on a Thursday morning, as close to 10:30 as we ever get here at the Breakfast of Champions program. My name's Paul. I'm your host until 12 noon with some music and laughs. The laughs courtesy of Bob and Ray. Sometime after 11, and before 12, before 12. You already heard the SBSBS. Hey, you know, it's the show is kind of in the great outdoors this morning. We're usually inside the converted horse trailer, but over the summer, we're devoting much of the Breakfast of Champions to festival music. It is the festival season. Last week we had the Original Rock Festival, the Monterey International Pop Festival from the Summer of Love of 1967. And this morning on the program, we go back farther to 1959 to the first great folk festival. And you know, the folk festivals kind of gave birth to folk festivals around North America, Mariposa up here in Toronto. And I also think that the Festival of Friends in Hamilton got started as a folk festival, kind of based on the Newport Folk Festival. The Newport Folk Festival was an offshoot of the Newport Jazz Festival, founded by George Ween, who was a nightclub owner in Boston. And then he decided, hey, we'll put a little bit of folk music in the jazz festival. That went over well. So then he partnered with Albert Grossman, Bob Dylan's manager, and in 1959 they inaugurated a folk festival weekend in Newport, Rhode Island, on the Atlantic shore. Well, last week we were over in San Francisco on the Pacific coast, and we moved right across the continent this morning to the Atlantic coast, to Newport, Rhode Island, the playground of the rich and famous. But it was the home of the Newport Folk Festival beginning in 1959, and Hey, we'll talk a bit more about the folk festival later on, but what I wanted to say was, although it was a folk festival, it devoted a lot of time to blues, and we heard some great blues, authentic blues music from the Newport Folk Festival, and we'll talk a bit more about how the blues ended up at the Newport Folk Festival a bit later on in the program. But we've got to get things officially underway. And we've got a little bit more blues from Newport that I'd like you to hear before we move on to some more folk-styled music from Newport. Here is, we just had Muddy Waters, and here are two guys that were very popular on the folk festival circuit throughout the 1960s and into the 1970s, Sonny Terry and Brownie McGee.
1: I'd like to do a number that was written, one of the finest writers and blues singers that I know, and that's none other than Big Bill Broomsey. We want to do his Key to the Highway, booked out and billed, and I've got to go.

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I walk round to my window to see what I could see. 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

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And when she talk like that, and she knocks me out right on my feet, I can't take it like that. And when she talk like that, she knocked me out. How? Oh yeah. Walk to walk, baby, and talk that talk, and talk that talk, and talk that talk, and talk that talk, and talk that talk. What you say? What you say?

They're from the Newport Folk Festival of the early 1960s, someone who is often considered the greatest blues piano player ever. And that track right there, How Long Has That Evening Train Been Gone, it makes a good case for it. Some great blues playing there from Memphis Slim. That's who that track was from. And as I said, we're featuring the Newport Folk Festival, music from the Newport Folk Festival on this morning's Breakfast of Champions. It's an all festival month on the Breakfast of Champions. Last week we had the Monterey International Pop Festival from San Francisco area, from Monterey. And then we moved right across the continent to Newport, Rhode Island on the Atlantic coast for the Newport Folk Festival, the granddaddy of all folk festivals. And we heard a lot of blues so far on the program, because blues is a big part of the Newport Folk Festival. Now, the Newport Folk Festival got started in Newport, Rhode Island. In retrospect, people look back at the big folk scare of the 1960s and associate it with New York City and Greenwich Village. But actually, before it blossomed in Greenwich Village, the big folk scene was in Cambridge, in Boston, just across the river in Boston, in the Harvard Square area. And there were many great artists, folk and blues artists, that came out of that Boston folk scene. And that's where the Newport Folk Festival was founded, not in the New York City area, but down in the Boston, Cape Cod, Newport, Rhode Island area. You know, Newport, it's known for the folk festival, it's known for the jazz festival, and it's also known for, as I said, being the playground of the rich and famous. I think the Newport Yacht Show is as big as the two festivals, and they have that every year, too. But we had mostly blues, and the thing is, those early

original country blues players. He goes back before Robert Johnson, and he was rediscovered by these Newport Folk Festival people up here in Rochester, New York. He's a Delta blues man, but rediscovered working as a janitor in Rochester, New York, and then brought down to the folk festival. Like many of these blues artists, their career, just before they passed away, was revived, and they got some monetary compensation because of Newport putting their name back in the public eye, and then they got other college dates and other festival dates from it. For the Newport Festival, everyone was only paid $50. But the recognition that it garnered and the boost for their career was well worth the $50 gig. Sun House with John the Revelator, kind of a gospel, spoken gospel tune. And then also from Sun House, we had a couple others. The Preaching Blues, we went from John the Revelator to I Think I'm Going to Join the Baptist Church and Become a Preacher from Sun House. And then Death Letter Blues, a very famous old blues recording. In fact, I think it's Matt Groening. I'm never sure how to pronounce his name. The guy that created The Simpsons, he rates Death Letter Blues in its original recording from back in the 1920s as the greatest record ever made. But they're recreated by Sun House at Newport, the Death Letter Blues. Then Skip James, another guy that people had no idea he was still alive, and they somehow found him and brought him up to Newport, and he enjoyed a last little bit of a career before he passed away. From Skip James, we had Devil Got My Woman, and a new usual blues. You think of blues as being the big Muddy Waters voice, but Skip James had that high falsetto, that spooky high falsetto. Devil Got My Woman and Hard Time Killin' For Blues from Skip James, followed by Mississippi John Hurt. He had a nice career after it was rediscovered by those Boston folkies. He was from, it was ingenious the way they tracked some of these people down. All they had to go on from Mississippi John Hurt, they had no idea he was still alive, but they had a song called Avalon Blues, and he said, Avalon, Mississippi is my home. So they went down there to Avalon, Mississippi, and asked around, anybody ever heard of John Hurt? Anybody know Mississippi John Hurt? The people in Avalon were very protective of Mississippi John Hurt, and they thought these people coming down to Avalon were somehow government people, income tax people, or somebody looking to track Mississippi John Hurt down for all the wrong reasons. But they said, no, we're just music lovers. We want to meet him. And they did hook up with John Hurt and brought him up to the folk festival, and then he played a lot of folk festivals after that, including Mariposa up here in Toronto. From Mississippi John Hurt, we had Candyman and the Coffee Blues, and that's where that phrase Lovin' Spoonful comes from. And of course, John Sebastian, who was part of that folky scene, that early folky scene, the big folk scare of the 60s, he picked up on that phrase Lovin' Spoonful when he was looking for a band name. After Coffee Blues from Mississippi John Hurt, Book of White and the Aberdeen, Mississippi Blues. And they had that recording from Booker, Aberdeen, Mississippi Blues. So they wrote a letter that said, Booker White, old blues guy, Aberdeen, Mississippi, or General Post Office Delivery, Aberdeen, Mississippi. And it worked. They found him. And we had at the Newport Folk Festival, we had Booker White and Aberdeen, Mississippi Blues, followed by Mississippi Fred McDowell, If the River Was Whiskey. This, I should point out, now, I don't want to confuse anybody, but we're going, this, all these songs I'm listing right now are the SBSBS, the Set Before the Show Begins set. We went right back to the top to go through all these blues from Newport. So before the show officially began, we heard all the tunes that I've just mentioned. If the River Was Whiskey, sometimes called the Divin' Duck Blues from Fred McDowell, followed by Muddy Waters, and he was, of course, rediscovered back in the 1940s down on the plantation by Alan Lomax Jr., who recorded him for the Library of Congress, the Smithsonian, and so he was, Alan Lomax was a big part of the organizers of the Newport Festival, along with, as I said, George Ween, the guy who founded the Newport Jazz Festival, and the Bob Dylan's manager, Ian and Sylvia's manager, Janis Joplin's manager, the band's manager, Albert Grossman. He was also one of the organizers of the very first Newport Folk Festivals. And
We had from Muddy Waters, we had Can't Be Satisfied and Blow Wind Blow. And I said, yeah, Muddy was there because Alan Lomax would have voted to have Muddy Waters as part of the Newport Folk Festival in the early days. So we had Muddy with Can't Be Satisfied. And that was one of the ones he played for Alan Lomax when he found him down on the plantation playing

0: down in Mississippi, and that was when Muddy was just playing, accompanying himself solo. And then he talks about this. He says, now I have a band, you know, now I have play with a band, but I'm going to just play this one by myself. And then after that, we had not quite a band, but we had Blow Wind Blow, Muddy Waters, with another guy that could qualify as one of the greatest blues pianists ever. And that, of course, is, you know who I want to say. I get talking and then I forget. How could I forget the name of Otis Spann? Yeah, that was Muddy Waters' pianist on that track, Blow, Wind, Blow. And then that brought us to the end of the SBSBS. We officially began the program with Sonny Terry and Brownie McGee, who are they're not Delta blues players. They're East Coast Piedmont style players, and they had a long career playing the folk festivals and the folk circuit and the college circuit. And we heard them at the Newport Folk Festival with The Key to the Highway, a tribute to Big Bill Brunsey, and My Baby Done Changed the Lock on My Door. Following that from Sonny and Brownie, then Sleepy John Estes and his friends Hammy Nixon on the jug and Yank Rachel on the mandolin for Clean Up at Home. Sleepy John Estes got that nickname Sleepy. Apparently he did have narcolepsy and intended to doze off in the middle of a conversation. But Sleepy John Estes with Clean Up at Home was followed by Lightnin' Hopkins from Texas. You know, we had to get some Texas blues in there. And it was a Shake That Thing from Lightnin' Hopkins. And he had Sam Lay accompanying him on drums, who was at the festival to appear with the Butterfield Blues Band. And we're going to hear them a bit later on in the program. And then finally, Memphis Slim, How Long? All that from the Blues at Newport. And we've got to get, this is the Breakfast of Champions program, Bob and Ray. We're still going to try and get Bob and Ray in because they are from that Boston, Cape Cod, Rhode Island area. So we're going to try and get them in before the program is over. We're into the second half of the program, and we've heard all blues exclusively. You know, also, we had at the beginning of the very beginning, John the Revelator from Sun House. Gospel music was also a big part of the early Newport folk festivals. We may try and get to some folk gospel music at Newport before we run out of time. But we've got to get to some folk music at the Newport Folk Festival. And one of the guys most associated with the folk scene and the Newport Folk Festival is, of course, Bob Dylan. And the first time he appeared at Newport Folk Festival was in 1963. And he was kind of introduced to the folky crowd by a couple of established giants of folk music, Joan Baez and Pete Seeger. We're going to hear some tracks from Bob Dylan at the Newport Folk Festival. And, of course, eventually he pissed all the people off at the Newport Folk Festival when in 1965 he plugged in, and we're going to hear a little bit of that in this set. We're also going to hear some of his appearances at the earliest, his earliest appearances at Newport from 1963, beginning right here. A couple of duets. As I said, Joan Baez was the one that introduced him to the folk world, the international folk world. She was big, and she was from that Boston folk scene, from that Cambridge folk scene. That's where she first came to prominence, and she would do concerts and introduce Bob Dylan. Hey, Bob, I want you to meet my friend. He's going to be big. So we're going to hear a couple of tracks here from Bob Dylan and Joan Baez at the 1963 Newport Folk Festival.
1: This is a song about iron ore mines and iron ore town.

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I tell you now,

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The drag lines and shovels, they was a-humming.

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They say in the east they are paying too high. They say that your ore ain't worth digging, that it's much cheaper down in the South American towns, where the miners work almost for nothing.

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0: I'm going to introduce the people all going to sing a song for you. Where's Pete?
1: Pete Seeger.
0: And the Freedom Singers who were on before, the Freedom Singers. It's Joan Baez. And Peter, Paul, and Mary. We're going to sing Blown in the Wind.

0: Yeah, quite the ending to that one, wasn't it? There's Bob Dylan and members of the Butterfield Blues Band, and including Sam Lay on drums, and of course you could recognize Michael Bloomfield on the electric guitar. Also, Al Kooper was there on keyboards. And that last set featuring Bob Dylan followed a certain musical arc of the Newport Folk Festival, beginning with Bob Dylan in 1963. He was the new kid on the block, championed by people like Pete Seeger and Joan Baez and Peter, Paul, and Mary. And we began that set with Bob Dylan from the 1963 Newport Folk Festival, a side stage, and North Country Blues, kind of an autobiographical tune, written about his hometown of Hibbing, Minnesota, up near the Canadian border, iron ore country. And, you know, Hibbing at one time, they actually moved the whole town to accommodate the strip mining for iron ore. They needed to rip the land open, so they took all the buildings and moved them down the road, and then continued mining where the city, where the town used to be, of Hibbing, Minnesota. And Bob kind of talks about that in North Country Blues. And then we had Bob Dylan and one of his early champions, Joan Baez, and With God on Our Side. And that's one that still rings true today, 60 years later. It still makes a lot of sense, With God on Our Side, from Bob Dylan and Joan Baez. And then Bob Dylan and Pete Seeger and Playboys and Playgirls. They got no place in my life, those playgirls and playboys and playgirls. And you know, Newport, Rhode Island, I said there was such an affluent community. There was a lot of playboys and playgirls in that community that Bob could have been directing that song to. And that song also had some real socialist, communist undertones there. And, Pete Seeger got in a lot of trouble for that kind of thinking, and so did some of his other friends. But they're Playboys and Playgirls from the 1963 Newport Folk Festival, and then the grand finale of the 63 festival, everyone on stage with their arms entwined, singing Bob Dylan's anthem, Blowing in the Wind. It was Bob Dylan, Pete Seeger, the Freedom Singers, part of the civil rights movement of the 1960s, including Bernice Johnson Reagan, and also the reigning kings and queens of the folk scene in 1963. Peter, Paul, and Mary all joined Bob for Blowing in the Wind. Then we moved to 1964. Bob had gone from the new kid on the block to being the king of the hill, and it wasn't Peter, Paul, and Mary and Joan Baez that were the big attractions at Newport that year. It was Bob Dylan. From that year, we had Chimes of Freedom from Bob Dylan, and then Trouble Afoot. 1965, we had the Butterfield Blues Band and Born in Chicago from an afternoon appearance at the 1965 festival, and that led to trouble because Alan Lomax introduced them, and he kind of sloughed them off as being, well, you know, we've got a lot of real blues artists here on the folk festival, and here's some young white kids who are kind of, you know, pretending to be blues artists, and they're trying to get it together. And that really pissed off Albert Grossman, who was the manager of the Butterfield Band at the time, and he was from Chicago originally, and he got into a fist fight with Alan Lomax when Lomax came, how dare you say that about my artist? And they were rolling in the dirt, fist fighting. And then after the Butterfield Band in the afternoon, then we had Bob Dylan closing off the night with appearing with an electric band, which nobody expected. And in that one, I think Albert Grossman got into it with Pete Seeger. Pete Seeger was trying to unplug the amplifiers or something. Guys, this is awful. You can't hear the words. I got and they ended up fighting while Bob was playing with the Butterfield Band. We heard from that set Maggie's Farm from Bob Dylan and his first electric band from 1965. All that in that set, quite an arc of music, and that was the beginning of people plugging in at a folk festival, Bob Dylan in 1965. You know, the festival's still going. It's this weekend in Newport, Rhode Island. It wasn't continuous from 1959. It was pretty well continuous to 69, and then they stopped. It seems like coincidentally with the start of the big rock festivals like Woodstock, Atlanta Pop Festival, Isle of Wight, the folk festival, they decided maybe there's no place for us. But in 1985, George Ween resurrected the festival, took it out of the downtown area of Newport, and moved it just outside the town to the Fort Adams Park, and that's where it's been ever since. And it has been continuous since 1985, and it's happening this weekend in Newport, Rhode Island. It's not too late. Jump in the car. You can get down there in time. Okay, you're up to date. We've got a couple of other things I want to get to from Newport, some good things, some important things. But first, we've got to get to Bob and Ray. I said they're from that Boston area. They're familiar with the Newport area. We don't have too much time for Bob and Ray today, but they've got a timely commercial for you.
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2: My friends and I are here today to recreate for you a Joni Jam. We are here to invite you into the living room. So close your eyes and transport yourself to Southern California, if you can. It's you and us. Grab any old Martin guitar and tune it up. The pets are here, Kiba, Ruby, and Boots the cat. Watch out for the orchids, they're everywhere. If you need the bathroom, you have to push on that wall with the cats painted on it because it's a hidden door. If you try and pass Joni a joint, Marcy is gonna kick your ass. Grab a glass of Santa Margarita Pinot Grigio and calm your nerves because we're gonna play some Joni songs. And as always, we are freaking out. We are the cast and crew of the Joni Jam. Taylor Goldsmith is here, and Celise. We got Blake Mills. We got the Lucius gals, Jess Wolf and Holly Lasek. We got a few of Joni's longtime friends and now ours, Rick Wakefield, Marcy Jensik, and Sachin. Josh Newman on cello. Tim and Phil Hanseroth on guitar, bass, and dulcimer. Marcus Mumford is here on percussion. Ben Lusher on the piano. And me, Brandi Carlisle, on vocals. There's always someone new popping in to listen and bring the love. So in the back gallery, we've got some first-time Joni friends. Winona Judd, my brother Jay Carlisle, Sista Strings, Kylie King, Shooter Jennings, Matt Chamberlain, and Allison Russell's here with her clarinet. Now, how would you like to witness a Joni jam? Now listen, listen, listen. Listen. Newport is a long way from Laurel Canyon, and I'm so sorry about that. So I know this doesn't feel complete, and it's because it's not. Who's gonna crack an inappropriate joke at just the right time? Or give that slow nod of approval with mischief in her eyes when someone gets it just right? How are we gonna have a Joni jam without our queen?

Well, we've heard some very emotional performances on this morning's program, but nothing more emotional than that. Joni Mitchell returning to Newport after 50-some-odd years, making a triumphant return after her debilitating stroke, and that was beautiful. Hey, we've got to get out of here. We're running overtime. People

paradise. Anyway, we'll think about that. You know I don't swim, Dennis. But hey, thanks for tuning in. I'm sorry to the people following us over the airwaves. We ran just a little bit over. We're just going to go out with just a snippet of the close of Joni Mitchell's 2022 festival appearance. We'll see you next week. Thanks for tuning in. Bye-bye.

Hello and welcome to another edition of Classical Today on CFMU 93.3 FM. I'm your host, Richard Kohar. Whether you're on your way home from work, just got home to start studying, or about to start making dinner, I'll be your guide to great classical music for the next 2 hours. First, we have Gil Shaham on the violin and Goran Schulzer on the guitar from their 1993 album, Paganini for Two. This is the Sonata in F minor.

That was Gil Shaham and Goran Schuster performing Paganini's Sonata in F Minor. Next is from a recent release from the Montreal Guitar Trio, their album On Dances, which came out in February on the Anacollecta Records label. The members of the Montreal Guitar Trio explore the classical Spanish music that preoccupied their formative student years nearly 20 years ago. The Montreal Guitar Trio member Glenn Levesque said, quote, "It reminds me of my days at Université de Montréal. 80 to 90% of the music we played was Spanish. It's like reviving a great friendship," end quote. And another member, DeFleur, said, quote, "We gave a flamenco flavor to all the pieces. That's why we included pieces by Paco de Lucía," end quote. De Lucía's classic Cassian de Amor is a highlight of the album. This is De Lucía's Cassian de Amor performed by the Montreal Guitar Trio. 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I'm Richard Kohar.

That was Delucia's Cassin d'Amour, performed by the Montreal Guitar Trio. Continuing our theme of guitar music, we have Verdi's La Traviata, but played on the guitar. These are fantasies for solo guitar by J.K. Mertz. Mertz's fantasies are ambitious. They adopt not just a single aria, but the entire opera, comprising a large-scale 2 to 3 hour production into a short 10 to 15 minute piece melody for solo guitar. Each fantasy is essentially a melody consisting of an introduction, arias with some variation, and dramatic high points. Mertz retains Verdi's drama and flair, but also adds an element of intimacy by distilling the operas down to minimal voices in the solo guitar. This is Verdi's La Traviata, arranged by J.K. Mertz, performed by the Canadian guitarist Alan Reinhardt. I'm Richard Kohar, and this is Classical Today on CFMU.

That was Rimsky-Korsakov's Flight of the Bumblebee, performed by the Ozpov State Russian Folk Orchestra. Continuing with our theme today of guitar music, we have the Canadian Guitar Quartet, and they're performing Octopus, which was written by a German guitarist and composer, Hans Brudel. This happy work of music employs some jazzy sounds, a Turkish-sounding melody, pop harmonies, and bouncy rhythms throughout its various episodes. The work was so enjoyed by the Canadian Guitar Quartet players that it was adopted for just four players. The title is a play on words, oct and opus, so oct standing for eight and opus for work. This is Brudel's Octopus, performed by the Canadian Guitar Quartet. I'm Richard Kohar.

This is Classical Today, and that was Brutal's Octopus, performed by the Canadian Guitar Quartet. I'm Richard Kohar, and now coming up next is Georges Savelle's ensemble performing Elizabethan and Jacobean concert music.

Another girl, the green thing, another girl, the green thing, another girl, the car.

That was Christina Pohar's ensemble. Next up is Rachel Podger on the violin performing Vivaldi's Allegro of his Winter Concerto. This is Classical Today on CFMU. I'm Richard Kohar.

That was Valerie Milo on the harp performing Mozart's Concerto for Flute and Harp in C Major. Coming up next is Le Violin du Roi with Mozart's Horn Concerto No. 4 in E flat.

That was Le Violon de Roy with Mozart's Horn Concerto No. 4 in E-flat major. Next, we have Rachmaninoff himself playing in 1942 of his arrangement of Bach's Violin Partita No. 3 in E for the piano. I'm Richard Kohar, and this is Classical Today.

Next, we have Tchaikovsky's Symphony No. 1 in G minor, Winter Dreams, which he wrote in 1866, just after he accepted a professorship at the Moscow Conservatory. It's his earliest notable work, and the composer's brother, Modest, claimed that this work cost Tchaikovsky more labor and suffering than any of his other works. 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I'm Richard Kohar.

Next, we have the Concerto Barroco, composed in 2006 by Vito Palumbo. Palumbo himself describes the lightly scored Concerto Barroco as, quote, a reappropriation of the Baroque style, end quote. This is the first movement. 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This is Classical Today. I'm Richard Kohar.

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Next, the first piece of two pieces for two flutes, performed by the IWO Flute Quartet off their new released White Labyrinth. 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

Coming up next, we're going to hear the work Shining River. Shafar Mahoney's delicate nature-inspired work, Shining River, has been a favorite of the Duo Demania's audiences since the first performance of the work. 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

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My name is Lino, hosting the program here every Friday morning, 10 a.m. to 12 noon. I'm super glad you can join me today. Such a gorgeous day on this July 24th, 2026. Let's recap for you the first set of music in today's show. Going backwards from the last track you just heard, Steve Hackett from his very first solo album called Voyage of the Acolyte. And we heard the track Ace of Wands. And when this album came out, we were all saying it's as good as any Genesis album, you know, at the time. It came out right around, Trick of the Tail, I think, which coincidentally we heard right before. From Genesis, we heard a track from Trick of the Tail called Entangled, and it was written by Steve Hackett. It was always, strangely enough, my favorite track on that album. It's got a lot of great tracks, obviously. Trick of the Tail, Genesis, we heard Entangled with beautiful guitar work from Steve Hackett once again. Before that, we had Eloy from their album Power and the Passion, Love Over Six Centuries. And at the start of the show, we heard a track from Gentle Giant. We heard the very first track, Giant, from the very first Gentle Giant album, simply called Gentle Giant. And this was the Stephen Wilson remaster. Sounds just gorgeous. Everything he remastered in the prog genre was fantastic. Stephen Wilson of Porcupine Tree, who we'll be hearing a little bit from towards the end of the show. So let's recap the four prog rock tracks, and we're going to have it pretty well stay classic prog all day here today on the program. With Steve Hackett, going backwards, Steve Hackett, Ace of Wands from Voyage of the Acolyte, Genesis before that, Entangled from Trick of the Tail, Eloy, Love Over Six Centuries from the album Power and the Passion, and Gentle Giant back at the beginning with Giant from the Gentle Giant album. Right on, let's get to some more music. As I mentioned, we're going to be prog heavy today. Big juicy one coming in this next set. Thank you so much for tuning in. Lino is my name. This program is The Waiting Room. There's a Facebook page. It's the only social media I do. Down in Facebook, called The Waiting Room Radio Program. 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And it really helps the program a lot. 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

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And of course, don't forget the fantastic website, cfmu.ca. 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I only ever talk about the one that I think is mind-blowing, is that you look for your favorite show under the category Shows. And then when you find your favorite show, you click to go to that show's page. 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And on that page, you will find the last 8 programs. 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My name is Lino. So proud to be part of it. Every Friday morning for the last, 24 years, I've been on the air here from 10 a.m. till 12 noon. So on Friday mornings. So, just tickled pink you could join me today. Let me recap the very simple set that we just had. Prog Majesty at its finest. Yes, with Close to the Edge. And when I first got on the internet, right away started looking for, prog related stuff. And this is back in 99 and 2000, and got on a few prog pages. And there was always a battle for the greatest prog album ever, with the votes coming in from people who were members of the club. And Close to the Edge was always either number 1, 2, or 3 on every list I ever saw, and probably deservedly so. Beautiful track, Close to the Edge, the title track from that album, from Yes. Amazing stuff. I hope you dug it. Haven't played that one in a long, long time. Before that, we only had one other track, Jethro Tull, My God, from Aqualung. Another, epic prog album back in the day. And if you're my age, like, you had Aqualung in your collection, there's no doubt about it. So we had two great tracks in the second set. Yes, with Close to the Edge, Jethro Tull with My God from Aqualung. Man, that's all I got to say, really. We're going to move on to another. Oh, man, there's a couple of great tracks coming up in the next set. It's going to start with some Strobs and go on from there. Thank you so much for tuning in. Lino is my name. CFMU is the station. The Waiting Room radio program is the Facebook page.

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Thank you so much for tuning in today, man. It's always a pleasure when my good friends are out there listening. And you know, the great people that have been tuned into this program over the last 24 years, it blows my mind. And there's some people that are day oneers, you know, and that's just, my heart just explodes with a real sincere appreciation for all the cool listeners out there. Thank you so much, man. It's always a blessing for me. My name is Lino, if I didn't mention that. You know, on the air here every Friday morning, 10 a.m. to 12 noon. So if you're new to the program and you dig what you're hearing, by all means, do drop on by again. Every Friday morning is a little bit different. So today, yes, set three. Let me get into recapping that one. The last track you just heard was from one of my, you know, favorite prog rock bands of the 2000s era, and there's not many of them really that I do listen to, but Universal Totem Orchestra, just one of my faves from Italy. This was from their album Mathematical Mother, and we heard Mare Verticale, which is like vertical sea, I believe. Before that, oh, a phenomenal track called 354, that simple, 354, from an album called Glue Works from Josta Berling's Saga. And I saw this band at Nearfest, you know, the prog rock festival down in the Pennsylvania. And man, I'd say it was about 12, 13, it was one of the later years of Nearfest. And they were absolutely dynamite. And if you can tell from that track, they're just sensational. Josta Berling's Saga. I think they're from Sweden. I don't know why. I can't remember right now. 354 was the name of the track. Glue Works was the name of the album. Back at the beginning, we heard Ghosts, the title track from Straub's. And I'll never forget one of the many times that I saw David Cousins and Straub's. And he told a story about how he wrote that track, Ghosts, sitting in his hotel room in Chicago, worried about his son who was sick back home. Not sick in a bad way, but, you know, not feeling, up to snuff. And there he was on the road, not able to be there. And he wrote this song for him. So David was always full of great stories when you went to see Straub's live. Man, he could tell you so. Sometimes he did a story between every song, especially when they did that acoustic Straub's thing, which is really cool as well. So going backwards one more time, Universal Totem Orchestra, Mare Verticale from the album Mathematical Mother, Josta Berling's Saga, 354 from the album Glue Works before that, and Straub's back at the beginning, the title track from Ghosts. Right on. Thank you so much for tuning in. Let's get into some more music. As I mentioned at the beginning of the show, we were going to play some Porcupine Tree, so we got some coming up in this set. The title track from Deadwing to start this fourth set, featuring a brilliant guitar solo from, well, none other than Adrian Belew, who appears on all kinds of music these days and always makes it sound better. One of the best guitarists, again, of the 2000s and what, 2000s, going back to like 1978. The guy's just brilliant. Anyway, on we go. Thank you so much for tuning into the waiting room.

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A big hello out to everybody out there streaming from wherever you are in the world. I don't want to make it sound like it's like all over the planet, but we do have some special friends and from special places tuning into the CFMU and listening to The Waiting Room, and it's always such an honor. Thank you so much. And also to the people who listen here in Hamilton, you are the best. My name is Lino. Every Friday morning, 10 a.m. to 12 noon, playing mostly progressive rock and psychedelic rock from back in the late 60s, early 70s. That's like my wheelhouse. We do kind of spread it out a little bit, but that's my zone for the most part. So let me recap for you. Set number 4 in today's show. The last track you just heard, A Beauty, from the album entitled Atlantis, which has a massive track called Atlantis. I think it's like 18 minutes long. But we already had Close to the Edge on the air today, so we just stuck with another beautiful track on this album called Fanfare. Earth and Fire is the name of the band, I believe from Holland, and I should have made note of that before coming on the air, but I'm pretty sure they're from Holland. Earth and Fire, Fanfare, from the album Atlantis, a beautiful track. Before that, Jean-Luc Ponty from his album Cosmic Messenger. We heard the great track Egocentric Molecules. And back at the beginning, as I mentioned in the last break, Porcupine Tree, Deadwing, the title track from that album, again featuring Adrian Belew, just with a scorching guitar solo. So backwards one more time, Earth and Fire from the album Atlantis, we heard the track Fanfare. Jean-Luc Ponty before that with Egocentric Molecules from Cosmic Messenger. And Porcupine Tree, the title track from Deadwing, back at the beginning. Right on. Thank you so much for tuning in. It's such a pleasure to have my friends listening in on Friday mornings. It's just amazing. Much peace and love out to each and every listener out there. May God bless everybody out there with a wonderful day and a wonderful weekend. Can't wait to be back with you again next Friday morning at 10 a.m. I hope you can join me. There'll be a whole new set of music, possibly going in different directions. Who knows, right? It all depends where my head's at next week. Thank you so much. Peace and love, everybody. Take care. We'll be back again next Friday morning at 10 a.m. here on CFMU 93.3 FM McMaster University Radio in Hamilton, streaming at cfmu.ca. And do not forget the Facebook page, The Waiting Room Radio Program. Please go down and give it a like. It'd be much appreciated. All the best. Take care, everybody.

0: Hello, I'm Jason Klom. This is number 0884, the Stuff File program with Peter Anthony Holder, and it comes to you right now.
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2: Now, it's time for an eclectic mix of interviews and some of the oddest news stories you'll ever hear. 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

0: across the parking lot, and she was waving to me, so I was signing to her across the lot, because that's my first language, ASL was. And then I remember Christy asking, oh, your mom can't hear or talk? And I think that's when I first realized that my normal was different from everyone else's.
1: Alex Grass, a writer of horror and weird fiction, is the author of a collection of short stories called Infernal Tramps, Tales of Weird Terror. One of the stories is called Infernal Tramps. What's that all about?
2: Infernal Tramps is the eponymous story. The short story is called Infernal Tramps, and it is more or less a spot-on descriptor. It's about this rail car that appears in the middle of the night to a man who lives out in the woods, and he's sort of a dissolute alcoholic, a disgraced school teacher, and he finds him like a creature that's dropped off the back of the rail car that is vaguely human but not quite human. And then over the course of the story, it grows into a human being.
1: Mark Hartzman, the curator of WeirdHistorian.com, is back with the weird story for the month of July. This one deals with Patience Worth, a prolific writer who wrote several books from the grave via a Ouija board through medium Pearl Curran. Patience even suggested from the grave that Pearl adopt a child.
3: Curran wasn't able to conceive. This ghost intervened, and through the Ouija board, Patience Worth dictated that they should find a baby and adopt it. She gave a description of the kind of baby that they should look for, and she wanted the baby to look as much like her as possible. So they consulted the Ouija board, and they finally found a baby, and the baby did look like Patience Worth. And Patience Worth wanted the baby named after her, so they did it. They named her Patience Worth Wee. In those early years, the ghost was giving these new parents guidance on raising her, what to feed her, how to dress her.
1: And there's lots and lots of stuff file news, dad joke theater, Sir Dudley's Poetry Corner, a morning shower thought, and of course, an idiot of the day. The guest Slater, the person who told you this was show number 0884, was Jason Klom, author of Ferris Bueller, You're My Hero. He was on show number 0879, so you can go back and listen to that interview with Jason. Thank you very much, Jason, for doing the guest slate on this edition of the Stuff File program, a show that is listener-supported, fan-funded radio that depends on you for our success. 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Well, let's get right to the stuff. I hope you're sitting down for this first story because it's pretty ripe. A German drug dealer serving time in prison has won a landmark legal ruling allowing him to mail semen-covered letters to his fiancée.
4: In the quiet words of the Virgin Mary, come again.
1: No, you heard right. I'm not repeating it. Prison officials halted the correspondence after routine mail inspections, citing health hazards to staff. Authorities punished the inmate with a one-week recreational activity ban. Gee, now I want their definition of recreational activity. The inmate challenged the decision, arguing it suppressed his sexual fantasies and violated his right to personal development. The Hagen Regional Court sided with the prisoner, finding no legal basis for the disciplinary action. Judges ruled health regulations protect inmates, not prison staff, making guards' objections legally irrelevant.
5: Come again?
1: Yeah, I know. The court did note one minor infraction. Semen-containing mail technically qualifies as a package. Oh, I'm just leaving that alone. Requiring prior authorization, but declined to impose retroactive penalties. How long did the judges debate this issue? How many judges were involved? And I really, really need a translated transcript. A Lakeland, Florida man with an extensive criminal history has been charged, again, following a body wash theft at a Walgreens store. 47-year-old Gerald Cobbs, who is known to dress as a woman, was identified through surveillance footage after three suspects stole nearly $650 worth of body

0: wash from the store on June 29th. Two accomplices distracted store clerks while the group filled bags with merchandise before leaving without paying. Cobbs, already jailed on a separate warrant, now faces an additional petty theft charge. He carries 27 felonies and 17 misdemeanor convictions, mostly theft-related, and he has served over 11 years in prison. Said Sheriff Grady Judd, "This suspect has made a career out of stealing." Yeah, that may be true, but I know one thing. He's going to be the freshest-smelling person in prison. And finally, in this section of Stuffall News, before we get to our first guest here on this edition of the Stuffall program with me, Peter Anthony Holder, Kansas City firefighters responded to an unusual rescue after a man climbed inside a portable restroom toilet and couldn't get out. The incident occurred at a World Cup watch party location. A driver for Patriot Portable Restrooms discovered the man when collecting units after the event. After the man refused to exit, a passing motorcycle officer was flagged down. When the door was opened, no one was visible until a head emerged from the tank. Firefighters cut open the unit to free the man, who was then hosed down by crews. The man said he climbed in to retrieve a Mountain Dew bottle dropped the night before. Damages totaled approximately $800. As I've mentioned in the program before, anything that I drop into a toilet, I consider gone. So the fact that this guy went in for a bottle of Mountain Dew is just foreign to me, because while there are many people who like Mountain Dew, I am not one of them. In fact, I think of that drink as simply carbonated urine.
1: Mountain Dew will tickle your innards, cause there's a bang in every bottle.
0: No, I think I'll pass. Anyway, let's get to our first guest here in this edition of the Stuffall program, shall we? Maria Gallucci is a multi-award-winning real estate agent and proud CODA. That's short for Child of Deaf Adults. She grew up as one of six hearing children raised by deaf parents. She's also the author of Raised in Silence. Maria joins us from Denver, Colorado via Riverside.com. Hi, Maria.
2: Hi, how are you? I'm very excited.
0: I'm just tickety-boo. Thanks very much for being on the program with us. Why did you decide at this point to write this particular book? Because, I mean, obviously this is something that you've lived your entire life with, but why now?
2: I think it was 15 years in the making, and I always kept notes of all the stuff I was going to put in there. So when I wrote the book, Raised in Silence, it wasn't just about me being a CODA, it was a child of deaf adults. It was about, it's really about what happens when we stop assuming everyone's experiences the world the same way. And so I just wanted to spread awareness and let people realize that we're not as inclusive as we think we are. And so for me, it just gives a lot of tips on how whether you feel misunderstood, different, or like you had to bridge the two worlds. It's for anybody who's outside of that.
0: Which number are you in the six children?
2: So I'm the third to the oldest, which is unusual that I was the parents' interpreters, because it's usually the oldest one. And for some reason, I took on that role.
0: And how many girls, how many boys?
2: So there's four girls and two boys.
0: Okay. Because I come from a large family as well, and you know, when kids get together, they try to get one over their parents. What did you do as a group collectively that you thought was getting one over on your parents, but probably not?
2: So we would always sneak out of the house because they can't hear the door. And then so my dad actually installed this alarm system that it chirped like a bird. And I was thinking, well, why would you install that? Because you can't hear it. So we'd still sneak out, and we just collaborate with each other because they couldn't hear if we were going out the door or in the door. So we always just did that. But then they had these little, the baby monitors. So they knew we were sneaking out anyways. So we never got away with it. We actually got in trouble.
0: At what point when you were growing up did you realize that your parents were different from other friends?
2: It was, I still remember this to this day. We were on a field trip to the Denver Zoo, and I was with my friend sitting underneath a tree because we were having lunch, and my mom was walking across the parking lot, and she was waving to me, so I was signing to her across the lot, because that's my first language, ASL was. And then I remember Christy asking, oh, your mom can't hear or talk? And I think that's when I first realized that my normal was different from everyone else's.
0: What age were you at that point?
2: I was 5, because I was only in kindergarten. It was one of my first memories that I've always, remembered, because I know we don't, remember a lot of things from my childhood, so I felt like that's always stood out for me.
0: You mentioned that you had written the book because you wanted to share the differences that some families get or go through. What are some of the differences?
2: I think because I have to bridge the two worlds, and we were kind of like an outcast because people would make fun of us, or they would make fun of my parents because they talked different. And so for me, it was learning to pay attention, beyond words, and we always pay attention to body language and make sure that everyone understands what's happening. And so I think that those are the skills that I wanted to teach people, because I feel like people always judge people who are different from there, and I think we all communicate different, but every single one of us wants the same thing to be understood. And that for me was so much for the book, because even if that helps one person see somebody else a little differently than they did, and that's what was worth the writing the book.
0: I've often wondered, because when one is speaking, one has, depending upon what part of the world they're from, different languages, different accents. Does that translate to ASL?
2: It does, and every country has their own language. I'm ASL, so that's American Silent Language, and so British has BSL, so they have a different sign too. So it's not a universal sign. There are over 300 different sign language for the deaf and hard of hearing community.
0: And does it change? Because like I said, there are accents within even the same country. Does it change regionally?
2: It does, because so I was born on the East Coast. So I was born in New Hampshire, and I moved to Colorado when I was little. So we were raised here, but some of the signs that we were taught back East is different from Colorado. So I know my Colorado friends always make fun of me because I say favorite is one of them. So I would sign it a different way because that's how I was taught on the East Coast. So it's kind of like having accents in a way.
0: Are your parents still alive?
2: No, my mom had passed away 25 years ago, and then my dad actually just passed away a couple years ago, coincidentally, of the same cancer.
0: Wow, I'm sorry to hear that. Is that one of the reasons why you wrote the book at this time?
2: Yes, I was hoping my dad would, because it was, I've had written for a while, and I was hoping that my dad would still be around. So he knew that I was writing the book, so he would be so proud of me. But seeing, I'm the one who had to tell my mom that she only had 1 to 3 months to live as a young person. And between that, her and my dad, the way the doctor's appointments were completely different, because my dad had access to the interpreters where my mom didn't. I had to interpret everything for her. So it was a very different experience.
0: Okay, so you mentioned that you're the third child, but you're kind of involved with sign language at an early age, and you also seem to be the go-getter within the group of six. Why is that, as far as you're concerned?
2: I think it was because I had to, when you're especially chirping for your parents at such a young age, you learn all of the stuff. Like, you learn the financial stuff. You learn, what an adult does. So for me, I think it made me grow up faster. And I was always close with my dad. And so I think that the other ones are, I'm shy in nature too, but they're more shy than me. And so I think that I just took on that role because I was willing to go and interpret. And now I help all of the deaf and hard of hearing people in real estate too. It's one of my main things.
0: In writing this particular book, Raised in Silence, obviously you're trying to reach to the hearing community for us to learn what it's like to be in a non-hearing community. But what kind of experience have you had in writing this book that the non-hearing community is very, very proud of.
2: I think that a lot of people who have read it and said that they and that they're not with the deaf and hard of hearing community, they said that I've never seen the perspective of that before. And so for me, I was just hoping people would leave realizing that inclusion isn't about something huge. It's about slowing down, making eye contact, and asking someone how they prefer to communicate. So I think for me, it was trying to make awareness about making sure that everyone felt where they belonged.
0: When did you start writing the book? And by that, I mean, was it before or after the success of the movie Coda?
2: It was before, because it was 15 years. It took me that long to write it. Like, I found my old phone and I had old notes from like the early 2000s, like in there. And so it's just a collaboration. And then I had it on my New Year's resolution every year. And then finally, last year, I'm like, I can't have it on my New Year's resolution because I will never finish it. So finally, I just finally said, I'm going to get it done. And then I finally just pushed on and got it finished.
0: You're an award-winning real estate agent. When it comes to houses, what is it that, again, we, the hearing community, take for granted that is something that is very, very important, or if not potentially dangerous, when it comes to houses and the deaf?
2: I think because I'm in the deaf culture, I know like you need a deaf friendly home, which means that it's the kitchen's open to the living room. So for me, being raised in that community, it brought like light to stuff, what they need. And I think that I learned to listen and pay attention, especially to body language, because that's huge with ASL. And I always made sure everyone understand what's happening in the transaction. And I think that those skills that I learned as a child being in the deaf and hard of hearing community built my career in real estate long before I even realized that they were leadership skills, which is so important, especially when you're buying and selling a home. It's the biggest decision anybody will make.
0: Okay, you just mentioned that in a deaf household, it has to be an open concept with kitchen and living room. Why?
2: So they can communicate back and forth in sign language, because you can't just talk to someone around the corner. You have to physically watch them. And so for me, you have to be able to sign to them. So they always, it's, and even me, and I'm hearing, I need a open space too, because that's what I grew up with. And that's what I was always comfortable with.
0: I'm assuming you have to have doorbells that are hooked up to lights.
2: Yes. And the smoke alarms. And, in case there's a fire in the house, the smoke alarms will flash. So they'll be able to see that.
0: Again, this book is, it's number two, I believe, on the best-selling list?
2: Yes. I have had number one, but you know how it always switches. But right this second, it's number two.
0: When you first started writing this, did you ever anticipate that you would have a best-selling book?
2: I was hoping. Of course, everybody hopes that. But I was, like, very pleasantly surprised how big it was and how many, like, communities it's actually an outreach to, because it is about being inclusive and building awareness, especially at the workplace or for leaders. And so it's like a book to teach people how to be a better communicator. And I feel like that people don't always remember every conversation, but they always remember how you made them feel. And so that's what I wanted out of the book.
0: Absolutely. Maria, again, the book is called Raised in Silence. Thank you very, very much for taking the time to be on the program with us.
2: Of course. Thank you so much for having me.
0: Maria Gallucci, author of Raised in Silence. You can go to our website at thestufffile.com, check out the show number for this program, which is show number 0884, and you'll find the link to Maria's site, plus links to either Amazon.com or Amazon.ca, where you can order her book directly. 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
0: And still to come on the program, we'll talk to the author of Infernal Tramps, plus Mark Hartzman, the curator of WeirdHistorian.com, has a weird, weird story for the month of July, dealing with a writer who wrote from beyond the grave. We also have a Sir Dudley's Poetry Corner, a morning shower thought, and of course, an idiot of the day. But there's much more in Stuff File News right here, right now. A Mississippi woman was arrested after a traffic stop revealed that she was driving naked with multiple firearms and drugs in her vehicle. Officers pulled over 22-year-old Caitlin Maxwell in Ellisville, a town of roughly 4,600 residents. Maxwell was alone in a 2017 Dodge Challenger that smelled strongly of marijuana, and she appeared to be under the influence. A vehicle search uncovered three Glock handguns and two AR-15 rifles, one modified with a switch to fire automatically. Maxwell told investigators her boyfriend, 24-year-old Sean Cooley, used a 3D printer to manufacture the conversion devices. A subsequent search of Cooley's residence led to his arrest, and Maxwell was booked into Jones County Jail on multiple felony and misdemeanor charges, with bond set at $35,000. By the way, records do not indicate why Maxwell was, as one cop remarked, traveling buck naked at 9:40 p.m., but I want to know if that Dodge Challenger is going to have the seats steam cleaned. A St. Petersburg, Florida woman was arrested on drug trafficking charges after police discovered fentanyl concealed in multiple areas of her body during a late-night traffic stop. Officers pulled over a vehicle July 18th for a window tint violation, arresting 46-year-old Curtell McCray on a resisting charge. The passenger, 26-year-old Yanishi Smith, drew suspicion when plastic baggies containing a white rock-like substance were spotted near her seat. As Smith was escorted away, a baggie dropped from her person, which she admitted fell from her buttocks. Additional drugs were recovered from her vaginal cavity and left breast area during booking. All items tested positive for fentanyl. Smith faces felony drug trafficking charges and a probation violation, as she had recently begun a 2-year probation sentence for grand theft. You know, at what point do you seriously consider all of the places that you can hide stuff on or in your body? And is that a long internal conversation? A sole restaurateur with two Michelin stars could face prison over a dessert garnish. Prosecutors have asked a court to sentence the unnamed owner to 1 year in jail and fine the restaurant's operating company the equivalent of roughly $13,500 for using dried ants in violation of South Korea's Food Sanitation Act. Ants are not among the 10 insect species permitted for human consumption in that country. Wow. I'm just afraid that there is a list of acceptable insect species that you can eat. Anyway, authorities discovered the practice through diner photos posted in online reviews. Officials estimate approximately 49,000 dried ants imported from the U.S. and Thailand were used over 4 years. Local media identifies the restaurant as Evett, run by Australian chef Joseph Lingerwood. A court verdict is expected September the 2nd. Wow. The U.S. is an exporting nation, but who knew they were sending edible dried ants? And finally, in this section of Stuff File News, before we get to our second guest here on this edition of the Stuff File program with me, Peter Anthony Holder, here's a story that, if you're old enough like me, and you've ever seen the TV show Petticoat Junction, just think of the theme song in your head. An Arizona man is facing felony and misdemeanor charges after allegedly stripping down naked and riding on top of a moving train in northeastern Colorado.
6: Come ride the little train that is rolling down the tracks to the junction.
0: The Sedgwick County Sheriff's Office identified the suspect as Daniel Ray Balance. Well, I guess he'd have to balance. Of Quartzsite, Arizona.
6: Forget about your cares, it is time to relax at the junction.
0: Authorities say he broke a window to board a Union Pacific locomotive before climbing onto the roof while it was moving.
6: Lots of curves, you bet, and even more when you get to the junction.
0: Witnesses report seeing Balance riding naked atop the train before deputies took him into custody on July 16th. Said the sheriff's office in a post, Daniel expressed his love of vodka, beer, and playing the banjo. Unfortunately, we had to separate him from those loves and the train ride. Well, you know what they say. Sober thoughts often turn to drunken actions.
6: Petticoat Junction.
0: And now, this.
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8: Erica, whose nickname was Ricky, had habits that were notably sticky. She bathed in a vat of honey and fat, and now getting dry is quite tricky.
0: And let's get to our next guest here in this edition of the Stuff File program, shall we? Alex Grass is a writer of horror and weird fiction. His latest book, a collection of short stories, is called Infernal Tramps, Tales of Weird Terror. He joins us from Brooklyn, New York, via Riverside.com. Hi, Alex.
9: So happy to be here.
0: Thank you very much, sir. Glad to have you here. First of all, you are, your own words, a horror and weird fiction. What do you consider weird fiction?
9: First, let's start with horror. Horror would be like the tropes you're familiar with. Vampires, ghosts, werewolves. Weird fiction would be something like you buy a wheel of cheese and it starts talking and trying to murder your pets. So it would be just like it's much more bizarre. And I think as a genre also, it owes to, you know, like the people who appeared. And I wonder if it came actually from Weird Tales, the old pulp horror magazine, you know, the H.P. Lovecraft and Clark Ashton Smith were published in. It's just like horror taken to a bizarre level, I think. Yeah, that's pretty much it.
0: Are these the weird stories that ruminate within your brain?
9: Yeah, totally. You know, it's funny because someone asked me, how do you come up with your stories? And I was trying to think of like a recent instance. And I was driving my son to school in the city. I'm going across the Williamsburg Bridge from Brooklyn to Manhattan. And I see a pigeon. And I had this thought. It just popped into my head. What if there was a man who had a shotgun and he was just going around New York City and his mission in life was to kill all the pigeons? Just like out in public while people were grocery shopping and trying to take their kids to school. It's usually as simple as that. And, you know, sometimes I'll act on the idea, sometimes I won't.
0: Okay, so reading your bio, I realized that you actually went to law school.
9: I did.
0: When did you make the shift?
9: Well, probably it was the end of my second year of law school, and I actually had, you know, like quite a bad drinking problem. And I went to rehab for 3 months. And when I got out, it just something shifted, and I was basically constitutionally incapable of completing law school, which my mother, who is a lawyer from a family of lawyers, did not agree with. But ultimately, I found it very soothing and entertaining and just sort of fulfilling to read horror. And ultimately, I decided that I wanted to write it. And that was about 8 years ago, I guess.
0: So were you going into law because, again, you were a family of lawyers, your mother was a lawyer? In other words, were you never really interested in that profession now that you think back to it?
9: No. And actually, I loved law school. And I still look at it as a very valuable experience. And I learned a lot about writing in law school. I think that, like, if there was an influence, or the influence as it played out in my family, was much more along my father's side, where everybody went into business, you know, sort of like white collar, but entrepreneurial. Of course, you know, like, my mom was delighted when I said I was going to go. At first, when I said that I wasn't going to finish, she could have, I thought she was going to have a conniption, but, and she did. But ultimately, you know, the way things worked out, I'll say this, she has my books on her shelf now. So there you go.
0: Excellent. So what is Infernal Tramps all about, and why is it called Infernal Tramps?
9: Infernal Tramps is the eponymous story. The short story is called Infernal Tramps, and it is more or less a spot-on descriptor. It's about this rail car that appears in the middle of the night to a man who lives out in the woods, and he's sort of a dissolute alcoholic, a disgraced school teacher, and he finds him like a creature that's dropped off the back of the rail car that is vaguely human but not quite human. And then over the course of the story, it grows into a human being who is like him, you know, living out of doors next to a railroad track. So, like, you know, classically we'd call that a hobo, I guess. But, you know, tramp is a much more poetic word. Infernal Hobos doesn't have the same ring to it, you know? It ends up that the tramp character, the one who's been discovered, has sort of like a nefarious designs. Not specifically against the, you know, disgraced school teacher that found him in next to the railroad tracks, but, you know, against other human beings. And it ends quite bloodily.
0: You mentioned that this particular character or creature kind of morphed into something. And all I kept thinking now is going back to when you mentioned Wheel of Cheese.
9: Yeah. Well, the idea is to start with something benign and then morph into something sinister. You know, I have a feeling that the story wouldn't be as successful if it was a serial killer who then morphed into a wheel of cheese. That would be much more anticlimactic.
0: Would you be someone, because I feel that all authors are this way, would you be someone who would like to see your writings, especially Infernal Tramps, either on the small screen or the big screen?
9: Anyone who says no is a liar. any person who says no to that is an absolute liar, because it's just the times we've grown up in. You know, no matter how many books you read, there are very, very strong odds that you've seen more movies. Just, you know, by the nature of the way that the world we live in is designed, you know, go walk around. There's many more screens than there are books, and it's been that way since I was a child. And it also informs storytelling. So the way that things are framed in terms of, like, showing and not telling, making sure there's action going on in your stories, that's very much, at least I think, and there is a lot of people who think similarly, it's from the influence of film and television.
0: So do you write your novels and your short stories cinematically?
9: Oh, I'm trying to think of how I, if I can answer that honestly. I mean, it has to be yes. You know, I'm always giving that sort of answer because, like, you know, what I really would like to do is, like, do me a favor. Give me, like, 3 hours. I'm going to think of that question, and I'm going to come back. And I probably still won't have an answer. I need to, like, deeply and ponderously mull over the question. But I think it must be, you know. Like, I was a latchkey kid. I watched as much television as my son watches his iPad. Let's say that.
0: Well, I'm glad you brought up your son because, you know, we talked about your mom and how disappointed she was when you dropped out of law school. What is it with your children? First of all, how, I know you have 3 children. What ages are they? And do any of them want to follow in dad's footsteps?
9: Well, they're 20, 10, and 7. The one who's 10 is about to be 11. The only one who has any interest in the horror genre is the oldest, my daughter. And she has, you know, it's not quite the same. I guess it's more Japanese creators she's interested in, which, I, you know, it's more and more common with people in their teens and early 20s. But yeah, I would say she's interested. I bought her a graphic novel of an H.P. Lovecraft story, and, you know, she seemed to not want to just burn it or throw it out. So I must have been doing something right.
0: I know that you've written some short stories and you've written novels. What is the difference in setting out to write a novel? Do you set out to write a novel, or is it just a short story or novella that's run away with itself?
9: That's happened, but that's rarer. That certainly happened. I've set out to write a short story, and all of a sudden it's 30,000, 40,000 words, and, you know, it's closer to it's beyond novella even, and it's getting close to novel. But generally, if I write a novel, it's because I've sat down after deciding to write a novel. I find that short stories are easier to psychologically bear, because when you're writing a novel, you know, waking up several weeks in a row and then eventually sometimes months, although when I write novels, I write them fairly quickly, it's exhausting. You know, there's no reprieve. You're coming back to the same thing again and again and again. And it's like, I don't know, it starts to be like, you know, like showing up at an office party and there's the Eddie Haskell of the group, you know, there as always.
0: You went to law school. You come from a family of lawyers. You write horror and weird fiction. Do any of your stories involve lawyers?
9: Oh, I don't think so. You know what? Gosh, I'm trying to think of one. Oh, yeah, you know what? Was it? Maybe the villain, Clara, in Black River Lantern, she might have been a lawyer. But nothing that's, like, very impactful vis-a-vis plot. I mean, it's like, if there's a lawyer in there, it's sort of, like, incidental, you know?
0: If you were to write a new novel that the protagonist was a lawyer, would your mom be proud? Or prouder?
9: She would certainly be prouder. My mom congratulates me for making peanut butter and jelly sandwiches. I think she'd be proud if I did anything. You know, I have a nice Jewish mom. You know the joke, right? Like, how do you know that Jesus was Jewish? Because he was 30 years old, he lived at home, and his mother thought he was a gift from God.
0: Well, congratulations on the book, Infernal Tramps. Alex, thank you very, very much for taking the time to be on the program with us.
9: An absolute pleasure. Thank you so much for having me.
0: Alex Grass, author of Infernal Tramps, Tales of Weird Terror. 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
0: And here we are with the weird historical story for the month of July. And Mark, I think this story is the ultimate definition of ghostwriter.
14: Yeah, it really is. It's a story about a ghost who was one of the most prolific writers in history. Dead or alive, I guess you would say. So this is a story of a ghost named Patience Worth, who first appeared in July of 1913. And this happened in St. Louis. There were two women who were playing with a Ouija board. Their names were Pearl Curran and Emily Grant Hutchings. Pearl had lost her father recently, and so she and Emily thought, you know what, let's try playing with the Ouija board. Ouija boards were very popular at that time. This was a part of spiritualism, which was at a pretty high point in the early 1900s. This was a very common belief that we could communicate with the dead through different mediums in all sorts of ways, Ouija board being one of them. Of course, people still play with Ouija boards in that way. So that evening, they're playing with the Ouija board, and eventually they find that they made some contact. The words came through that said, "Many moons ago I lived, again I come, Patience Worth, my name." And so they had this woman who said that she came from the 1600s. Her name was Patience Worth. She had moved from England to America. She was a single woman. And she started writing through the Ouija board to Pearl Curran. Emily Grant Hutchings kind of faded off into her own mediumship. She actually ended up channeling Mark Twain, writing a book of his called Jap Herron, but that's another story. But Pearl Curran started channeling all these words from Patience Worth. And that included all kinds of different writings, from aphorisms to poems, plays, novels, even songs. And she was on stage singing these songs written by the ghost. The ghost, of course, really just wanted to write. She didn't really offer much of information about what it was like in England in the 1600s. She gave some general descriptions of her small village that was in southwest England, but really nothing more that told you much of anything. She didn't talk about the afterlife. There were no big questions about what happens after we die that were answered. She just wanted to write whatever she could write. And she did that quite a bit through Curran's hand. And what was interesting was that Curran, she liked literature, but really she never really wrote more than a letter. There wasn't like she was writing on her own before that. And then all of a sudden she said the ghost was writing it. She was just a housewife in St. Louis. She wasn't believed to be a highly educated person at that time. She just was kind of living a regular life in St. Louis. And so all of a sudden, with Worth's dictation through the Ouija board, she started producing all this incredible literature that people were really enjoying. And she was making headlines. I mean, ended up making headlines for decades. In 1917, she wrote her first novel called The Sorry Tale, which was about 600 pages. Which is a lot of writing through a Ouija board, if you can imagine, you know, letter by letter. Supposedly, this was happening very fast on the Ouija board. It was moving very quickly as it was being dictated. And Pearl Curran's husband, John, was helping as well, writing everything down. But you can imagine still 600 pages through a Ouija board just sounds, you know, remarkable. And this was a story about life during the time of Jesus Christ. So it was going way, way back, of course. And it got rave reviews, which is incredible. This book from a ghost, whether you believe it's from a ghost or from Pearl Curran, who really never wrote anything more than a letter, was getting rave reviews. One newspaper called it truly remarkable. The New York Times called it a wonderful, a beautiful, and a noble book. So this was the New York Times book review. Again, this was, you know, 1917. And then just a year later, 1918, she had a follow-up novel called Hope True Blood. I love this. On the cover, it was pitched as a mid-Victorian novel by a pre-Victorian writer. which I think is pretty funny. And the LA Times loved it. They called it a masterpiece. They said, one cannot escape the realization that here, no matter what its source, is a masterpiece. So again, rave reviews for however these books were being written. People seem to really like them.
0: Well, let's go back a little bit here. Back in those days, you kind of had to get a publisher to look at a manuscript and release a book. So who published this stuff?
14: The publisher was Henry Holt and Company. Henry Holt was a spiritualist himself, so he was inclined to publish these kinds of books about spiritualism, so it wasn't shocking that he would pick up a novel written by a ghost. Again, it wasn't terribly unusual to hear about ghosts communicating from beyond the veil during this time period. So it's pretty exciting that maybe someone was writing a book through a Ouija board. And so it got published and as we were saying, you know, did remarkably well. Beyond the books that she wrote and the songs and the poems and the aphorisms, she also wrote a magazine. So Kern and her husband, for a couple of years, from 1917 to 1918, they published Patience Worth's magazine. You know, that was just if you couldn't get enough. In addition to stuff from Patience Worth, the ghost, there were also articles written by the Kerns themselves and a biographer, Casper Yost, a newspaper editor in St. Louis. And he had written a whole book about Patience Worth in 1916 called Patience Worth, A Psychic Mystery. So he had already covered the topic and then he became a contributor to the magazine after that.
0: Let's flash forward a little bit. There was an adopted baby because of a Ouija board?
14: Yeah. So Patience Worth wasn't just busy writing. She was also helping the Currens start a family. Curran wasn't able to conceive. She'd been having trouble conceiving. This ghost intervened, and through the Ouija board, Patience Worth dictated that they should find a baby and adopt it. So she gave a description of the kind of baby that they should look for, and she wanted the baby to look as much like her being Patience Worth, not Pearl Curran, as possible. So they consulted the Ouija board, and they finally found a baby who was, they found her when it was 9 days old, and the mother was giving up for adoption, and the baby did reflect, from what they could understand, looked like Patience Worth. And Patience Worth wanted the baby named after her, so they did it. They named her Patience Worth Wee. She grew up as Patience Worth Curran. And in those early years, the ghost was giving these new parents guidance on raising her, what to feed her, how to dress her. So they were getting all kinds of information through the Ouija board.
0: What year was this baby born?
14: This baby was born in, I think it was 1916.
0: Okay, so it's quite possible that she made it to the 21st century. Was there any notoriety for this child beyond childhood?
14: There was an article I found years later that was still documenting her as the baby that was being raised on the Ouija board. So she was still getting press. Early on, when she was just a toddler, there was headlines across many newspapers I loved that said the baby being raised by a ghost. But years later, it was still being tracked in the press. So to some degree, yes. But, you know, she eventually married, and Pearl Curran died in 1937. And after that, Patience Worth sort of faded away. People didn't really hear about her anymore. She didn't come back through another medium or anything like that. So the writings ended when Pearl Curran died. But before then, until 1937, so 1913 through 1937, Pearl Worth dictated nearly 4 million words.
0: I'm kind of hard to believe that if this were all true, that Patience Worth wouldn't just simply give up the ghost, literally, because her medium died.
14: Yeah, you would think that she'd want to keep writing because she was so into it, right? But this kind of leads us to some theories of what else might have been going on. Maybe it wasn't actually a ghost, right? So naturally, there were people studying her, trying to figure out, okay, what's the deal with Patience Worth? Is she for real a ghost? Or is there something else happening with this woman, Pearl Curran? So there were various psychical researchers, psychologists who were studying her. There were some thoughts that maybe this was all through the subconscious of Pearl Curran, that she was writing, you know, it was her subconscious at work and coming out as this personality. Could have been a multiple personality disorder. But there was also some curiosity about that because Curran and Patience Worth were interacting at the same time. Curran could be on stage talking to people and then deliver messages from Patience Worth to a live audience. So that made it a little hard to believe that it was a multiple personalities situation. But there was also that idea of just purely from the subconscious. There was a psychologist named James Hervey Hyslop, who was fairly well known at that time in the early 1900s. And he wasn't buying it, even though he was also a psychical researcher and really fascinated by this topic. He was frustrated by the fact that Casper Yost, who I mentioned, wrote Patience Worth, A Psychic Mystery, didn't really do any hard research into the whole situation. The Currens didn't want to be researched by psychologists, really. They kind of declined any attempts to research them. And Hyslop just felt like, okay, well, she grew up in the Ozarks. One of her husband's favorite writers was Geoffrey Chaucer. And he kind of felt like this weird language that Worth was writing in was almost like a mixture between the two, this sort of weird archaic style of speaking that she was writing in. So, you know, there were different theories of what was going on. But yeah, it certainly does make it curious that Patience Worth just disappeared. And one other thing that kind of puts a little bit of a damper on the idea that this ghost just happened to appear out of nowhere is that there was a novel published in 1900 that was had a character in it named Patience Worth. And people knew about this, and it was brought to Pearl Curran's attention, but she dismissed it. She said she hadn't read it, at least not before Patience Worth appeared to her. But of course, who's to say she hadn't read it at some point, maybe even forgotten she'd read about it, just went into her subconscious from that way. The book was called To Have and To Hold, by the way. So that's a little odd that there was it's a random name, Patience Worth, to have just come up, you know, not too long before this ghost appeared.
0: Has anybody tried to, with the Ouija board, tried to get in contact with either Patience Worth or Pearl Curran?
14: You know, that's a good question. I should look into that some more. I hadn't come across that as I was looking into the life of Pearl Curran. But I should look into the potential afterlife of Pearl Curran and see if people have attempted that. I got to think that they probably have. It would be fun to hear the ghost of Pearl Curran talk about the ghost of Patience Worth.
0: Well, maybe they're on, a celestial plane together.
14: They could be, without no longer needing the Ouija board.
0: Exactly. Mark, thank you very much once again. Which one of your books is this in, by the way?
14: So I wrote about Patience Worth in The Talking Dead, which collects a lot of different alleged words from the afterlife into this particular book. So I have some sample writings from Patience Worth in that book and a brief overview of who she was, a little bit of what we just discussed. And you can find that through Curious Publications.
0: Do you and your family kind of sit around with a Ouija board?
14: You know, my daughters bought one years ago, but we never play with it too much.
0: Thank you very much once again, Mark.
14: Thanks for having me.
0: Mark Hartzman, the curator of WeirdHistorian.com and also the publisher at CuriousPublications.com. He's the author and curator of several books, and as he mentioned, this story comes from The Talking Dead, a collection of messages from beyond the veil, 1850s to 1920s. You can go to our website at thestufffile.com. Check out the show number for this program, which is show number 0884, and you'll find the link to Mark's site, plus links to either Amazon.com or Amazon.ca, where you can order his books directly. You're listening to the Stuff File program with me, Peter Anthony Holder. And finally, in this section of Stuff File news, before we get to the idiot of the day, a Rotterdam museum has spread more than 800 pounds of peanut butter across its floor, honoring Dutch artist Wim T. Schippers, who died last month at 83. The installation called Pindakaas Floor, or Peanut Butter Floor, was originally created by Schippers in 1969. It is now on display at the museum for 2 months. Two employees spent several days applying 40 buckets of smooth Colve brand peanut butter across a 270-square-foot hexagon using drywall trowels. By the way, Schippers also voiced Ernie and Kermit the Frog in the Dutch version of Sesame Street.
13: Laat je speelgoed staan, schuif gezellig aan voor Sesamstraat.
0: The museum warns allergy sufferers at the entrance. Staff directed opening visitors to simply follow the smell. Yeah, that's not an enticement for me. And boys and girls, it's that moment you've all been waiting for. It's time now for the idiot of the day.
15: And now it's time for the strange things adults do. This Stuff File presents the idiot of the day.
0: Florida Agriculture Commissioner Wilton Simpson noted that someone had stolen multiple smoky bear and other signs from various forest areas from Pensacola to Orlando. The Office of Agricultural Law Enforcement got a big break when 30-year-old Hunter Drake Lovett of Pace, Florida, allegedly tried to sell the stolen signs on Facebook Marketplace. He wanted $1,900 each. During the investigation, Simpson posted photos of a storage unit where Lovett was allegedly storing more than 500 stolen signs. A special agent was brought in to witness the arrest, Smokey Bear himself, or at least a guy in a costume. A federal grand jury has indicted Lovett for theft of government property. He faces up to 10 years in prison. Now, why? Oh, why? Would you post stolen Smokey the Bear posters on an open forum like Facebook Marketplace where authorities can look at it at will? One reason, and one reason only, you're an idiot!
15: Gee, I'm only a kid, but even I know you're an idiot.
0: And that's it for this edition of the Stuff File program, number 0884. Hope you enjoyed it. The website is thestufffile.com. And once again, stuff is spelled S-T-U-P-H, where you'll find information and links on all of our guests by going to the weekly Stuff File page. Just look for the corresponding program number. And once again, that's 0884. 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
0: Plus, streaming on any streaming service your little heart desires. That's it. Bye-bye.
8: Sir Dudley here. You've been listening to the Stuff File program with Peter Anthony Holder, a presentation of Flying Fish Communications. There are some people who still debate who the best cinematic Spider-Man is. Some people are adamant about the first one. It's a case of Toby or not Toby. 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

pass along a thank you to the people putting together these great websites like SongFacts, giving me some interesting anecdotes to draw upon. Okay, so we're going to hear from Kim Mitchell, Mata Hoopoe, the Amboy Dukes, and many others. I'm going to start off right now with Chris Betting.

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And you know what I'm talking about. 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They got a lot of nice girls. I'm racing.

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1: Digging deep to mine musical gold for you at 93.3 CFMU and the Mr. Pony Shoes Show. Just heard Kim Mitchell there with Tennessee Water. That's from his Kim Mitchell EP. And singer, guitarist, and radio personality Kim Mitchell first attracted major attention as a member of Max Webster. This Canadian band combined progressive and hard rock sounds on great tunes like High Class and Borrowed Shoes. Mitchell later went solo, scoring hits like Go For a Soda and I Am a Wild Party. A mainstay on the festival circuit, Mitchell hasn't recorded very often. His recent album, The Big Fantasize, is his first studio recording since 2007. All right, before that we had ZZ Top with LaGrange. Before that we had Foghat, Fool for the City. And Chris Benning kicked everything off with Lone Rider. And I love those British accents and those background singers on that one. Okay, up next we have Hungry Chuck. We may-

0: responsible for this. I have so much work to do. Oh my!
1: Well, that's food on the floor. That's food all over this floor. Wait a minute.

ugly freak. Look at that. It's a brown skin banana base. Fly on the phone and other fellas throwing on a chocolate cup.

0: 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Hello, everyone, and welcome to the infrequent and scattered Wednesday edition of Frequency. And this, of course, is the Spotlight, bringing you arts, news, and information. We're kind of patchwork over the summer, as you've probably learned, and we'll be back full-time every single week come the second, maybe third week of September. Depends how fast we get these folks trained up. Anyway, we're here today because we are talking with Rob Ricozzi, general manager of this weekend's biggest game in town, the Festival of Friends. 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All right, so my guest this morning is going to be Rob Ricozzi, who is the GM of the Festival of Friends. Now, Rob and I go back because I have a history with the Festival of Friends. I was on their advisory board, board of directors, whatever they called it, for a good, oh gosh, I don't even know anymore. I think it was a good 8 years that I did that, Rob and I both on that board. So I've got a little bit of inside knowledge of how things operate, or operated, anyway. So I'm looking forward to this conversation. Should be interesting. Festival of Friends started in 76, and we'll get into some of the history of it, I am sure. I think it first came on my radar when I was, we've been 88, so I was years old. And I remember Spirit of the West. I was a fan of Spirit of the West, so I went down to see them. Now, I had been brought by my family when I was a kid, but the music, I never really registered the music, you know, because I was a kid and I didn't know who anybody was. And then I was a teenager and I was too cool for school, supposedly, I guess. But finally, I was like, oh, there's a band I want to see. So I recall going to see them. They, of course, were great. And since then, you know, a lot of things have changed, and there's been so many artists I want to see. And this weekend, there's a lot of great stuff happening. Feist being the big deal for me. We'll talk about all that stuff right now, actually, with Rob Ricozzi on The Spotlight, 93.3 CFMU. We're in the studio at CFMU 93.3 with my old pal, and former, not co-worker, but co-collaborator at the Festival of Friends, general manager, Rob Ricozzi.
1: Nice to see you, Jamie.
0: Nice to see you, man. It's been a minute.
1: Good to see you've landed on your feet.
0: I've done all right. I'm doing exactly the same thing I was when you first
1: met me. I know.
0: Whereas you are not, actually.
1: That's true.
0: That's true. You have been running the Festival of Friends for a decade now?
1: Yeah, since 2017.
0: Okay, yeah.
1: When it came back to Gage Park.
0: Yes, exactly.
1: You can thank or blame me, depending how you feel about it.
0: Depending how you feel about it. Well, I mean, you and I were on the board when it moved from Gage Park, and there was a lot of hubbub about that. We can get into that. We can talk a little bit about the history.
1: Yeah, for sure. I think it's important to get the record straight.
0: Yeah, I think so.
1: Especially as we were responsible for a little bit of it.
0: Exactly. We'll talk about the festival, and then we'll talk about the actual this year's festival, what's going on, because there's some really cool shite.
1: Absolutely.
0: I have to be careful with the swearing since we're on radio. But there's really some cool stuff going on. So I look forward to digging into it with you. We'll talk until we're bored.
1: Fair.
0: Or whatever. All right, I'm bored. It's over. No, I'm kidding. Festival Friends, you are the general manager. What does that entail?
1: Well, I think in the case of, theoretically, my job title is to oversee the production of the Festival of Friends. That involves the volunteers, the logistics, the booking of the acts, all of that stuff. What it actually ends up entailing is literally everything. Like, I'm posting on social media, I'm doing, you know, I'm dealing with where the washrooms are going to go.
0: Yeah.
1: I'm dealing with, it's, you know, it's, I'm the only employee. So,
0: yeah.
1: And that's part of what allows us to be streamlined, but that also means a ton of work.
0: Well, it's funny. A lot of people don't realize that. They come to the festival and they see that it's a pretty big production, and they'd probably be floored to find out there's one paid staff member
1: one paid
0: in the
1: staff.
0: Entire thing. Now, there's the board, and if I recall, the board that I was on, everyone stepped up to do a lot of things. I give a look at your board today, and I'm like, oh, Melissa's on there. Angela, there's people that I recognize their names, and I know that they're the type of people who will be there. And then the volunteers.
1: Yeah. I mean, the best way to say it, it's like, it's just me until it's not,
0: yeah.
1: which is starting tomorrow, Wednesday, for the festival.
0: Yeah.
1: And then it's, you know, 300 people.
0: Yeah.
1: Then everybody's everywhere doing everything. And at that point, if I died tomorrow, it would still probably roll its way across the finish line. So.
0: Well, we're not hoping that's going to happen, obviously. But it's amazing, the volunteers. And we were just talking off mic about how volunteers just continue to, the numbers expand every year. It's
1: yeah, I mean, people, I think as the festival gets better, as the festival gets grows, as people find out about it and new generations discover it, I think, you know, we just have a different reach, and people are excited.
0: Yeah.
1: People want to come out, they want to help, they love the t-shirt, you know, all of that.
0: Yeah, 50th anniversary, that is wild, first of all. Cool time for you to be at the helm, right? Because I'm going to be around, assuming nothing happens in the next 2 years, I should be here for CFMU's 50th, that'll be kind of fun. But, Let's go back a ways with you and tell me how you first got involved at all.
1: Yeah, so, you know, our former... So there's really only been three people who have run the Festival of Friends who have my job.
0: That's right.
1: There's myself, the person before me, Lauren Lieberman, and then, of course, Bill Powell, who I'm sure we'll talk about, who founded the festival in 1976. And, you know, I was brought on the board. I was doing some work for Lauren Lieberman back in the day, and he invited me on to help with the website, to help with some other things. And it just kind of started snowballing, and it just made sense for me to transition. And when he retired, simple as that.
0: Yeah. So let's go back then even further. Mm-hmm. So it's 1970 something. Bill Powell, you mentioned. I knew Bill very distantly. Met him a handful of times, and I should turn that off. It's this is college radio.
1: Radio
0: so
1: rule number one.
0: I'm just going to keep this on and not going to edit this out at all because it's more fun to do this. But Bill Powell, he was like a local artist and I don't think was like a huge entrepreneur, but nevertheless, he got this idea.
1: Yeah, I mean, he did have, you know, we forget that he had a record label. So he had a coffee shop on Augusta Street called Night 2 with a K.
0: Which with the coffee house scene back then was a huge deal.
1: Right. I think, you know, to give context, it's, you have to understand, so Bill Powell is from the, you know, the flower child hippie generation.
0: Yeah.
1: Bill Powell is part of that generation that as they were hippies, they were at Woodstock, and they grew up, and they needed now, they're boomers, but we don't use that because it feels like a little negative these days.
0: It
1: but,
0: does.
1: You know, he's a boomer. He wants to bring art into the world, and he also knows he has to monetize it and needs to have a family and whatever. So he starts a coffee shop, which comes right out of the folk scene. That's because he's doing a little bit prior to the hippie stuff. He's like folk house. He's Paul Simon era, all that kind of stuff, Simon Garfunkel era. So he comes out of that. He starts a coffee shop, starts a little record label. On that record label, you know, he signs Jackie Washington, a bunch of other people, Brett Titcomb, all sorts of guys. And he's recording at Grand Avenue Studio, and he's involved with Daniel Lanois and all of those guys. And that's all, they're all connected in that music scene at that time. And he decides that, you know, there's Mariposa's just started a couple of years before.
0: Mm-hmm.
1: And he thinks, you know, I should both to kind of push my record label, but also let's have a big party in the park, in Gage Park, and let's just invite musicians down. You know, like he's a good friend of Stan Rogers at that time, the folk guy who the folk god, who's, you know, whose brother is still doing his songs, lives in Dundas, you know, and his son lives somewhere around here apparently. And
0: oh, really?
1: Yeah, they're all still around. They're all still doing it. They're all still like, you know. But so he's friends with them. It's like he's got the folk scene stuff. He's like, let's do a showcase for folk music, and he just throws this, like, I called a jamboree, because that's really what the first Festival of Friends was, just like a a party of, really, it was multiple stages. There was no particular headliner. You know, you had people who had big songs on the radio at that time, like Ray Materick, who had Linda Put the Coffee On, which is a great song.
0: Underrated Hamilton singer-songwriter.
1: 100%.
0: Ray put out an album that was some old stuff and some new stuff quite a while ago now, maybe a decade ago or more. But the new stuff was great.
1: Yep.
0: And he, at the time, he was probably in his 60s. You know?
1: Yeah, we forget a lot of those people because it's just the age stuff, right? Through time, it's, you know, but, you know, it was not unusual to hear Linda Put the Coffee On often on the radio. Like, you would, if you were around 1977, you knew that song as much as you would know any song today.
0: For sure. And we forget that. His contemporaries were Jackson Browne. They were on the same label,
1: absolutely,
0: I believe.
1: Absolutely,
0: yes. And the Eagles and Jackson Browne.
1: And you had Fred Eaglesmith, and you had, you know, Sylvia Tyson. Like, Ian and Tyson were, or Ian and Sylvia, you know, had huge, massive hits in the 60s. Yeah. Like, international hits, you know, of the folk scene. And just because they're all aged out now, it's, you know, not all that stuff carries over.
0: Willie P. Bennett, who of course was the inspiration between Blackie and the Rodeo Kings, he played that first year, right?
1: Absolutely, yep. I mean, the first year of the festival, like, talk about that, Raffi played there, you know, but people don't understand that Raffi recorded his first album, the album with Baby Beluga. He recorded that at Grand Avenue Studios with Daniel Lanois as the producer on that. And I think, you know, Ray Materick might have played guitar on it, but a bunch of people from that, you know, Paul Schaefer was a musician at the first Festival of Friends, you know, in one of the backing bands. Tom Wilson was there, obviously Lanois, all sorts. There was a ton of just, you know, people that we know now as obviously huge acts and all this, but this was the beginning of that for them. Yeah.
0: And it's so cool because what Bill did caught on pretty well. Mm-hmm. It was successful enough to continue. It stayed pretty folky until, like, I want to say like 87, the year that The Box and Frozen Ghost played.
1: Yeah.
0: I feel like that was when somebody, Bill obviously, at the time decided, okay, well, we're going to stick with Canadian. They were still, I think, Canadian acts only at the time.
1: Well, so it's a funny one, right? There's a lot of mythology around the whole first festival, the festival in general.
0: Yeah.
1: You know, people say it was all Canadian up until recently, till when we were on the board, we ruined it or whatever. But that's not true. I mean, Trout Fishing in America, the band, played the first Festival of Friends.
0: Oh, okay.
1: And played 3 years in a row. And there's other Americans in that list. There's also, Long John Baldry was English. He wasn't a Canadian at that time.
0: Yeah, yeah.
1: I mean, you know, Commonwealth, we'll give that a pass. But, you know, but at that time, we don't really see it in the same, we don't understand that kind of, that context, you know?
0: Yeah.
1: But, and again, you know, just going back to the Bill Pyle, I think it's interesting because I've been thinking a lot about the 50 years of the festival. And I think about the, you know, that the whole hippie mentality of doing that, the monetizing of art and all that. But, like, you know, the 1970s was a key period for when we think of, like, the golden era of music and art and film in Canada. That's it. Like, 1971, the CanCon rules come up for radio. You know, that's pushes from people who were young, like Bill, saying, like, we need more Canadian content. We need more of that. And that push, you know, you had, you know, that's when you get, like, the Indigenous, I think it was then called the Indian Arts, National Center for the Arts, Indian Arts, that started. You've got the National Art Gallery stuff happening. Like, there's a, you know, we built Hamilton Place in 77, Center in the Square in Kitchener. Like, why is that in a park? Well, that was like that hippie mentality, you know? So it was very Canadian. It was very folk. It was very East Coast centric. There was a lot of Quebecois stuff, a lot of Francophone things. There was a lot of weirdness. You had mimes. You had, you know, people doing hambone stuff. You had all sorts of things that even now we would consider to be, like, it would be considered ironic to do it now.
0: Sure, yeah.
1: But now it's amazing. Yeah, yeah. So, but generally, yes, very Canadian. And I think in 87, like you said, with Frozen Ghost, is when, I think that was also the 10th anniversary of the festival.
0: Of course,
1: So I think there was also a little bit more money and a little bit more interest in kind of, like, taking to the next level.
0: Sure.
1: And I think that's where you end up with the beginning of that.
0: Yeah.
1: But even then, you know, they're not selling beer. There's no Midway. There's still a lot of workshop stages.
0: And it's still very low key. I mean, although actually, for some reason, Frozen Ghost were really popular, but I don't know why. But I mean, like, The Box were really popular. The next year, the first year, I was brought by my folks. I don't remember the artists. I was either a teenager and too cool for whoever was playing, or a kid and didn't know who was who. But by the time the two caught up, like the My Music Tastes and the festival, it was like 88, because I was a big Spirit of the West fan.
1: Oh, yeah.
0: So it was the first time that I went of my own accord, not with the folks, down to the Festival of Friends to see a show.
1: Yep.
0: And it's funny, because that was actually more of a folky year than the year before. But yeah, it got much more diversified. And of course, as you say, over the years, things like the Midway were added.
1: And, and that's a key moment, though, I think. Like,
0: yeah,
1: you just expressed what brought you there.
0: Yeah.
1: Right. And that's kind of like what we're dealing with now. It's like, what brings the next generation? And of course, we'll get to that later, but like music is so much more stratified, you know, what's the word I'm looking for?
0: Yeah,
1: you know,
0: where
1: it's,
0: works. Yeah.
1: You know, where it's just, there is no monoculture. Like either it's Taylor Swift and Noah Kahan, or, and that's, you know, multi-million dollar acts, or it's, you know, the guy has got 3 million listeners across the world and only about 40 people would come.
0: Yeah.
1: So it's like, how do you bring that? But we'll get to,
0: yeah, well, that's got to be, I can't even imagine the challenges in booking. But we, so that things continue on successfully.
1: Yeah, so Bill runs it till the 25th festival, yeah, essentially.
0: Yeah.
1: And he realizes that's a lot. He's only, he's quite a legacy. You know, and also understand, like, he's doing it with, you know, there was a time where, I mean, his father was mayor for a period, mm-hmm, and they were getting, you know, significant money from the city of Hamilton. Like,
0: yeah,
1: you know, our funding today is probably 10% from the city of Hamilton. Mm-hmm. That's it.
0: Mm-hmm.
1: That's the best we can hope for. Back then, you know, he was getting, you know, 80% funding and, sure, like had a staff of five. Mm-hmm. And, you know, we're talking amounts of money that, like, if we got that much money now, we'd put almost pay for the whole festival.
0: Right.
1: You
0: exactly
1: know? Like, and
0: exactly,
1: we're spending way more money as a percentage of everything.
0: Yeah. I mean, yeah, it's amazing how different it's become just because of economics over the years.
1: I mean, right? Musicians, like, in general, right? I mean, sure, like when Burton Cummings played in the first time in 1989 or 88,
0: mm-hmm,
1: you know, I mean, I'm not, he played, it was $10,000 to book him. And even a, and I probably shouldn't say that, but I guess that's the statute of limitations is over,
0: yeah,
1: on that.
0: Yeah, I think you're good.
1: You know, but now you're looking at $250,000,
0: sure,
1: you know, for the Guess Who, right?
0: Yeah,
1: so,
0: yeah,
1: you know, so Burton Cummings for 10 grand was an insane amount of money to spend on the Festival of Friends,
0: yeah,
1: at that time. But, you know, it's just changed, you know? So now,
0: yeah,
1: it's,
0: yeah,
1: like,
0: yeah,
1: $10,000 doesn't get you anything anymore.
0: No,
1: you know?
0: No, no.
1: But, you know, even just for inflation, that's what? That's maybe 40 grand,
0: yeah,
1: you know?
0: Exactly. So. And then I think about, as time went on and Bill finally retires.
1: Mm-hmm.
0: And at that point, it's taken over by the aforementioned Lauren Lieberman.
1: Yeah, and there's a little bit of a, you know, I mean, as any great endeavor has its original leader move on, it's very difficult to decide, you know, when George Washington steps down, when George Washington's going home, where do you go, you,
0: yeah,
1: know, where it happens next?
0: Is it, exactly,
1: John Adams? And sometimes it's, you know, so there's a little bit of, like, uncertainty in those years. And, you know, if the festival was going to die, that would have been the time for it to die.
0: Sure.
1: But thankfully, you know, it's got a strong body of volunteers and they, you know, continued it on, and Lauren took over and was able to kind of, you know, get some debts cleared up and start to add some additional things to it. You know, increase the staging,
0: yeah,
1: started to bring in some more American acts. You know, we had American Pie. We had, you know, what's his name? Don McLean sing American Pie.
0: Yeah.
1: You know, we had
0: Steve Country, Earle come in.
1: Steve Earle, Country,
0: right?
1: Joe and the Fish.
0: Yeah.
1: You know, we went to Ancaster. We had, you know, the band America. We had John Anderson from Yes.
0: Yeah.
1: You know, on top of B-52s, Mickey, yeah, Hart, the drummer from the Grateful Dead.
0: Yeah.
1: Dr. John, Buckwheat, yeah, Zydeco, yeah, like all those guys.
0: Yeah.
1: And so, you know, and I think a lot of that's both, it's great for expanding the audience, but it's also just add something. What are we doing next? You know, there's only so many times you can bring Burton Cummings and,
0: sure,
1: Frozen Ghost and all those,
0: yeah, yeah,
1: that are Gowan and all that stuff. And those are all great. There's not a, you know.
0: Now, we were both there for this, so we might,
1: yes,
0: as well get into
1: now
0: it.
1: That we're into, yeah, now we're in the, like, the era.
0: We're in the era when we were there. So, Lauren's running it. You and I are, I'm on the board. You were on the board, but also, like, doing web
1: doing
0: stuff.
1: A lot, yeah,
0: that
1: doing
0: kind
1: a
0: of
1: lot
0: thing.
1: Of volunteer stuff, yeah.
0: So, I won't call it ill-fated, the temporary relocation to Ancaster, which was a much talked about deal. And from what I understand, having been there, most people have the wrong idea of,
1: yes,
0: why that happened.
1: Yes. I mean, it's really a multifaceted, you know,
0: yeah,
1: there's parts to it. I think one of the things to remember, if you're somebody who's younger and doesn't, you know, don't remember that time, urbanism wasn't cool in 2008, 9, 10, as we were getting kind of pushed out of the park. The,
0: yeah,
1: move, you know, did we vote for the move to Ancaster? Yes.
0: Yes.
1: Did we feel like we had no choice but to move?
0: Yes.
1: That's right.
0: Absolutely.
1: You know, we lived in a time where the city, you know, certain councilors, the city were trying to, you know, they were ticketing everything. We would, if we damaged the grass even slightly with a ride or people or whatever, we would get huge bills. You know, there was all sorts of, it was.
0: The park, street parking issue.
1: Was huge.
0: With the councilor at the,
1: yeah,
0: time was
1: no
0: a real
1: street
0: problem.
1: Parking for the Festival of Friends.
0: Yeah.
1: None, you know.
0: Yeah.
1: And then things like, you know, mismanagement with how the city ran. The city was very, it's very, we think now it's very much more bureaucratic now. There was a lot of free flowing, like the parks department had like free flow of whatever, you know? So there's a lot of like questions about staffing and people charging too much. And it just felt like the city was hostile to the Festival of Friends.
0: Yeah.
1: And it just, you know, every little thing adds up. And it felt like, where could we go that wasn't city property so that we had some kind of ownership of, you know.
0: And there was stuff, to be fair to the city, there were certain things that were not the city's fault, but were also problems with being in that park. The tree thing. Like these, these rare trees getting damaged by all the trucks backing up over their routes. So suddenly it's like, well, you can't go here. Like, but that's where they load in for the band.
1: That's literally the band. That's literally the backstage.
0: Yeah,
1: right?
0: Exactly.
1: Yeah. There was, I forgot about the tree thing. Yeah. There's so many little elements.
0: Exactly. That, yeah. There really were. And so we all voted. We said, yep, let's move this to Ancaster and see how it goes.
1: Yep.
0: And I think other than some traffic issues, the first year, it was fine up there. It did quite well.
1: And to be fair to the festival, you know, people say like, oh, City in Color, it should have been Engage Park. It wouldn't have been as busy. The track, because famously, if people who don't know, City in Color played the first festival in Ancaster, and we need to do a big splash. And what happens is it backs up to 403 all the way. Like, my sister had to walk from the Meadowlands to the Ancaster Fairgrounds, which is a multi-hour walk.
0: Yeah, yeah, yeah.
1: But like, the highway was jammed and it with Broken Heroes. And it was just... you know,
0: he was huge then, though. That was like that was the pinnacle of him starting off huge,
1: as him. Yeah,
0: right.
1: Like, absolutely,
0: it was his second album. He was just enormous. So it was probably one of the biggest shows, if not the biggest show.
1: I would say that, you know, it's people say that the largest show in Hamilton history. You know, people were the Pink Floyd show. Everybody went
0: to. Sure. Yeah.
1: And of course, like the pure, we know how big Ivor Wynn is, right? Truly, that was that show, the City in Color show, was probably the largest gathering of Hamiltonians ever.
0: Hmm.
1: It was also the beginning of Twitter. And so we didn't even have the newspapers didn't understand how to even what was required, like as far as like accuracy in tweeting.
0: Mm-hmm.
1: You know, so they would tweet stuff like, there's a riot at the Festival of Friends. No, what actually was that they'd sent the horses for the crowd control to the, which they already live there, but they set them out. So then that gets misconstrued. But this is the era where, you know, the editor of a newspaper can just will say that, and there's no consequence other than people are panicking.
0: Sure.
1: So yeah, because it was very busy. But had it happened at Gage Park, it would have been even worse because the park's just smaller. Yeah. Thankfully, the fairgrounds are just so big.
0: Yeah, and it worked. And I mean, and I remember. Usually my task was I'd go to Sling Beers, right? I'd get my smart serve and be at the beer tents. Mm-hmm. And man, I saw some great stuff up there, you know? I'm still very partial to the Steve Earle show, but I mean,
1: that was
0: great. But I saw some really, really fantastic stuff. And I feel like people who thought the spirit's not the same, it doesn't feel the same. Of course, no. But it was still the festival, and it wasn't so much. I think there were some people out there like, they're just trying to make it bigger and make money. Well, no one was making any money.
1: No, we're trying to make money so that we can then
0: put more acts on. But certainly, I feel like it was almost the opposite. It was like, well, we've got to do something. We're going to move here. So now let's use this opportunity to get some of these bigger acts. Yep. We want bigger acts, so we're moving.
1: It's also the time period where, you know, think about Boots and Hearts and all those, like, you know, we think about all the large festivals that take place now that we take for granted.
0: Yeah.
1: That was the beginning of that. Like, you get an airstrip and you put on a festival there, you know? And some of the benefits of that that come from that era was you end up with, you know, we started using a bigger, real stage. We brought in, like, the same stage that they bring in to do shows at, like, you know, Cops Coliseum TD Coliseum.
0: Mm-hmm.
1: You know, it's that level of production. We went from being on the band shell where certain bands wouldn't play the band shell, even though you construct stuff around it. It's not the same, the rigging and all that. So we started putting a real stage in, you know? It had benefits, like, there's indoor buildings there. So if it did rain...
0: Mm-hmm.
1: You ended up with, like, the vendors weren't getting washed out. You could go in and shop while it rained and it cleared, and you go back out. Like, there's a lot of good benefits.
0: Oh, absolutely. But
1: the big one is the lack of, like, walkability. And one thing that was very interesting, and I don't think any of us really realized, was one you'll find this interesting too, is that when we went back to Gage Park in 2017, we sold more beer on the first night than we did all 3 days of the previous year in Ancaster. Because it's just people...
0: everyone drove to Ancaster.
1: You're not going
0: to
1: get wasted and drive. I mean, better not be doing that, right?
0: Yeah, exactly. So, well, it's so interesting because I was thinking about that this morning when I was thinking about our interview today. I was thinking, you know, there's something about... like the thing for me about it being in Gage Park, beyond the feeling, because I didn't grow up with it necessarily. I wasn't super beholden to that. Was the fact that it was in the city, and was the fact that not just the alcohol thing, obviously that's a big thing too, but accessibility by transportation.
1: Yep.
0: Like, as a kid, I mean, I didn't drive till I was 30, man. If I ever went to the Festival of Friends, I either got a lift with somebody or I took a bus.
1: Yes.
0: You know, and how many people were excluded? Well, we had shuttles and stuff, but I mean, that it's a big ask.
1: It's a commitment.
0: Yes.
1: You know, like, yeah. You know, today people come all 3 days because I just got to walk 20 minutes.
0: Yeah.
1: But it's like, I got to drive out there. I got to find a ride. I got to figure this out. It's just as a different, it's a different animal.
0: Absolutely.
1: And it's, you don't get the same buy-in as you do with a ticketed show.
0: Yeah.
1: Like, if I'm spending $300 for a ticket to go to this festival,
0: you're going
1: to
0: go.
1: I'm going, I'm got it, you know, but it's like, I don't feel like driving up there tonight, you know, and just repeat visitors. Like, people come from those neighborhoods just for lunch 3 times a week, you know, three times over the weekend, you
0: exactly.
1: know, and then, so it's just better for the vendors. It's just, it's astronomically more well attended. But again, I think it's also people forgot what they kind of took it for granted, the Festival of Friends. And I think we kind of streamlined it. We've kind of professionalized it. Like, we went to Ancaster, we learned how to put on a modern type of event with real staging and real lighting and real acts. And then we brought it back to its home, relaid out the park and like had like a new fresh look at it.
0: Sure.
1: And
0: let's talk a bit about that. Cause I was gone by then. Cause when I published my first book in 2016, I sort of stepped down from a bunch of boards because I'm like, I need to focus on this thing. And so I stepped down and I kind of wasn't there for the move back.
1: Yeah.
0: So how did that even come about? Like, did someone say like that? I know that I kind of get the reasoning. I'm pretty sure. And I understand that the city had changed its song on a lot of the issues that were facing us in Gage Park. But when did that first kind of become a reality, or it was like someone said, hey, you know what?
1: Well, I think when it was kind of starting to be clear that Lauren's time may be coming, that he was thinking of maybe stepping down or however it was going to, whatever was happening, to me, it was very obvious that, like, it was a good experiment in Ancaster, but we had to figure a way. If I was going to take it over and, like, find a new way to revitalize it, and not that it was needed to be revitalizing, but, it was obvious to me that it had to go back to Gage Park. And I think a lot of it was the city had changed. You know, Matthew Green was great for, we may not agree on all things politically, but he understood the mission of what the festival was and what we were trying to do.
0: Yeah.
1: And so he was great. And just like council in general was understanding, urbanism was on the, you know, we were starting to build traffic calming and all that kind of stuff.
0: Sure.
1: And it just made sense. I remember just sitting down with various city departments. And I think, you know, there's different kinds of leaders have different kinds of, what's the word I'm looking for? Kind of like... emotional acuity or whatever. There's a word I'm looking for that I can't find it.
0: Right.
1: But I think that I was able to, you know, building different relationships and saying that, like, this is a different, you know, we can work through the problems in a way that maybe we couldn't before, and there's new people. And everyone was just excited. It was just people realized, like, oh, man, we really lost something when it left.
0: Yeah.
1: As good as it was out there, we lost something up here. And I think, you know, and I was enthusiastic about bringing it back. And we built a whole, you know, we had a lot of volunteers from that era who just kind of thought, you know, I've done my 30 years, my 25 years. And we just built a whole new kind of team. And and it's just the morale is amazing. And everyone's just excited. But it was a matter of, like, logistics. Like, we're not using the band shell anymore because of the trees. There's still issues that existed.
0: Yeah.
1: But, like, what can we do? You know, I think that, you know, and having somebody new at the helm, whether it was me or anybody else, I think you can look at things with fresh eyes and you can say, this is the best way to do it.
0: And you still use the band shell, just not for the main shows anymore, right?
1: Yeah, absolutely. Yeah, the band shell is still a second stage. It's actually worked out amazing. So you got the main, so like at 12 to 12:45, you're on the main stage. Then 12:45 to 1:15 or whatever.
0: Yeah.
1: The music doesn't stop all day as opposed to, like, having these downtimes. You know, we still have we have side stages in the woods, we have a children's stage, you know, I think it all works so much more smoother as part of it. While also, and then the layout of the other big improvement was the layout. The band shell is too close to the greenhouse to give you, the crowds get too crowded. You can't bring the people in. But where we laid the stage, it also has a natural incline on the grass. And you can, like, almost anywhere in the park, you can see the main stage. And I think we can fit 3 times the people in because it's just the way the park's laid out.
0: Yeah, for sure.
1: Just a lot of improvement.
0: Yeah, absolutely. And I've seen it year after year since, since 2017, you had 1 year off, of course, like everyone did for COVID. And I've seen it sort of continue to grow. You know, it's been like just bigger acts every year. And now here we are, the 50th, and you went all the heck out.
1: Yeah,
0: it seems like.
1: I mean, you know, the first year was, you know, we were really on a huge upward swing. You know, we had the last year of the festival, we had before COVID, we had Loverboy.
0: Yep.
1: We had Tanya Tucker won a Grammy that year for best. That was her big comeback year.
0: Yeah.
1: And we had her, you know, we were like, what's the next thing? And then COVID, you know, it felt like we were starting back up that hill again. So, but I think we've really hit our stride the last couple of years. We have some, you know, amazing sponsors. And I know it's like, you know, I was just calling out sponsors, but like, you know, Second Shop, there's a man named Derek Keys, who's really got behind this festival.
0: Yeah.
1: And like, you know, the kind of money that's required to get Feist to play the festival, you know,
0: yeah.
1: Is she giving us a discount? Yes. Is that discount still
0: a
1: like
0: lot of money?
1: Mortgage level kind of like, you know, like, you know, it's very expensive. It's,
0: sure.
1: It, you know, it's just, you know, the amount of money is, you know, you could have put on the entire Festival of Friends in 2010 with what Feist costs now.
0: Sure.
1: And that's not to say that Feist is being charging too much.
0: No.
1: She's just an international act who's in demand everywhere.
0: Exactly.
1: And I think part of the reason we were able to make it work, we had a mutual friend and, you know, and she said, I'm turning 50, festival's turning 50. Let's find a way to do it, you know. But still, it's the amount of like, just the equipment, the gear, like we couldn't do it in any of the staging we had until recently.
0: Yeah.
1: You know,
0: yeah,
1: so.
0: Well, I mean, let's go over, we won't go over the entire lineup because that's just a fool's game.
1: No.
0: Fool's errand, but we have the two headliners. Feist, we've already talked about. Excited. The Friday night headliner.
1: So Friday's Dallas Smith. Who, if you're like, I don't know country, that's true, but he also was in the band Default, which is wasting my time. So, yeah, like,
0: exactly.
1: And he plays that song. He plays a couple Default songs. So, if you're looking for that, come out. But, you know, Dallas Smith is massive. You know, country has been a big part of, I think, the success of the festival. Talking earlier about, how do you bring new generations in? What is the one kind of like mass appeal genre for younger people? Like we can't bring in the Sabrina Carpenters and all that kind
0: no.
1: of just, but like country music really does bring out the 22-year-olds, the 20-year-olds, and like, and it brings people from all over. And, you know, Dallas Smith is, I mean, it's huge. Last year we had Brett Kissel, you know,
0: Brett Kissel
1: just did that show up in Ancaster.
0: Yeah. My buddy Jovan.
1: Oh, you know him?
0: Jovan used to be my boss. He used to run the McMaster Students Union. So
1: I knew he was a bunch of the Mac kids. I talked to him recently and I was just like,
0: he's a nice fella. And I think first year out, I think he did a pretty sweet job.
1: Absolutely. They had good weather and I hope they did. But like my whole thing is just, we did it last year. We had like 30,000 people and it was free. You know, of course, he has to, but charged, you know, it was an $89 ticket.
0: Yeah.
1: That's not that Brett Kissel's not worth $89. The point is we are providing an $89 ticket for free.
0: I think
1: that's something that gets forgotten, that especially in this climate of $500 concert tickets, we're not providing a lesser $20 ticket show. We're giving you Feist, who sold out last time she played Massey Hall, sold out three nights in a row.
0: Yeah, yeah. And those tickets were not free.
1: Starting at $200, ending at like $75. Like, you know, and three nights in a row, she could sell 10 nights at Massey Hall.
0: Yeah.
1: So we're bringing that kind of thing. So Country Day, Dallas Smith, Red Hill Valleys are opening.
0: Yeah, they're great.
1: We got Feist, and they got Basha Bulat.
0: And Basha, she's amazing. I've
1: incredible.
0: Seen her a pile of times.
1: Yeah, yeah, so that's a huge, like, that's, and it's all female night. You got Susie McNeil, Basha Bulat, and Feist on that night.
0: Yeah,
1: so
0: an
1: all
0: great.
1: Female, like, that's great. And then, but the big one, of course, is the
0: the not last waltz.
1: The last waltz, but not the last waltz. The 50th anniversary show.
0: Yeah. Now you have, so the premise as I understand it, is it's going to be this big 2-3 hour extravaganza. There's a backing band, which is Blackie and the Rodeo Kings, which is a pretty solid backing band.
1: Right. Well, your backing band starts with Blackie and the Rodeo Kings, you know.
0: And you have a bunch of guests, and they're going to come out and they're playing
1: one or two songs each, depending on timing.
0: So,
1: I mean, just to go through the list of just who's there. So, Chantal Kravyadzuk.
0: Yeah.
1: You've got the lead singer and the guitarist from Finger 11, James and Scott. We've got Biff Naked, we just added. She's going to do her two big songs, Spaceman and I Love Myself Today. You've got Andy Kim, who you're like, who's that? He wrote Sugar Sugar for the Archies. That's his song.
0: Yeah.
1: That's how we're going to finish the night
0: And
1: as
0: Rock
1: well.
0: Me Gently, of course.
1: Rock Me Gently and Baby I Love You. Those are huge, massive songs.
0: Yeah.
1: Remind me to tell you what my conversation after this was. That guy is a groovy cat. That's all I'm going to say. You got Dan Hill, who wrote Sometimes when we Touch.
0: Has been to the festival in the 70s.
1: Yes,
0: played
1: back maybe like early 80s.
0: Okay,
1: You know, all these people played. Andy Kim, technically, Biff hasn't. Andy played. He guest starred for Ron Sexsmith, like in 1996.
0: Nice.
1: So that's like cool stuff like that.
0: Yeah.
1: We kind of opened it up to anybody. We got Tay Bay, the country act. We have
0: Tara
1: Lightfoot, of course.
0: Yeah.
1: There's so many. I know. It starts
0: I should
1: Hawksley Workman.
0: Hawksley's going to be there. He's a cool dude.
1: Yeah. It's a night of, you know. I mean, when are you going to have 20 different Juno nominee award-winning super talent all singing their best hit? Brad Roberts, the Crash Test Dummies, is going to do Superman song.
0: Lives in Hamilton now.
1: Right, who lives a block away from me, literally on the corner. Yeah, he does.
0: That's amazing.
1: That's an incredible... I mean, it's a night for the ages of Hamilton. Like, there isn't... Even the Junos don't have that number of people coming through. Yeah. And it's... I mean, I don't get a chance to see much, but I'm hoping I get a good chance to see that.
0: Yeah, so. Yeah. Just tell the volunteers to do the rest of it.
1: Right.
0: So,
1: I always forget it because it's not quite a part of the show, but before all of that, Teenage Head's coming back. And they're going to do their first show in 5 years since Gord was murdered. So that's a big, they're doing like a 20-minute, like, just like a set of their best hits. But before that, we got Sharon from Sharon Lawson Brown.
0: Yeah.
1: Who is going to do Skinnamarink and Fish and Chips and Vinegar, a sing-along with all the adults out in the crowd.
0: Oh, that's fun.
1: Little bit of a moment, a lot of nostalgia.
0: And, that's very, very cool.
1: Yeah.
0: Let's talk about what else is going on. So the music is the draw, but you come for the music, you stay for the everything else. So you've got the Midway going. You've got all the vendors. CFMU will be there. Not really a vendor, but we will be there. We may sell some merch or something like that. We'll sell a little merch, but we're going to ask some people some questions, and we'll be on site. All kinds of cool crafts,
1: 150 vendors between the food and the crafters, and obviously there's other people. There's charities, community groups like you guys.
0: Yep.
1: There's also the odd roofing company and stuff, but that stuff pays the bills,
0: Absolutely, and I mean, but it's fun to kind of go down all. It's the same thing with Supercoil. You get to go through all these things you normally don't see.
1: And they give out stuff. Like the roofing guy is going to give you like
0: a roof,
1: pens or some shingles. I don't know.
0: Yeah, it's like shingles. Here, have one. that's always a highlight. You got to do the

0: That was a 3 a.m. brainstorm of mine. I woke up and I wrote everybody at City Hall being like, how can we paint the Bane shell like a band shell? How it was then. And amazingly, Andrea Horvath and her office, they made it happen. Like, cool. They saw the vision of like, oh, because everyone thinks the band shell was always green.
1: No.
0: Well, it wasn't always.
1: No, exactly.
0: And it's really cool. So that's exciting. They'll play on that. We've got another side stage of guys who were there in like 76 and the 70s.
1: I saw that.
0: Telling stories, singing songs with some of the newer guys. We've got, there's escape room. There's a ton of stuff.
1: It's
0: about the music. It's about that headline, big concert at night, come early, getting the beer.
1: There's music all day. So it's not just the headline.
0: That's all music all day, but it is amazing. Absolutely. Stuff. I should say, yes, it's music all day. But you know, we're a music festival.
1: Yeah.
0: You know, the other stuff is amazing and you should come and you should buy a corn dog and you should buy everything.
1: Some soap.
0: Yeah. Like the vendors are a reason why we're here.
1: Yeah.
0: You know, the sponsors, the vendors. That's how we pay for this thing.
1: And absolutely. And then the incredible music. Let's get down to nuts and bolts here. It is Friday. This Friday,
0: July 31st.
1: July 31st, 2 o'clock. It is until about 11.
0: Yep. And probably go a little later. Always
1: does. Exactly. It always creeps past that time. And then you've got Saturday, Sunday. It's noon to 11.
0: Yep.
1: And
0: it's free. Like, you don't need a ticket.
1: No.
0: There's no gate. You just walk in. You don't need no ticket. You just get on board.
1: Just get on board. We're doing some good with the references here. And there is, of course, there is some parking on site.
0: There is $15. And again, is that a lot? Is it not a lot? It helps support the festival.
1: Yeah.
0: You know, you buy a beer, helps the festival. Every dollar spent in that park, you don't have to. If you don't have money, you don't have to. I would love you to come. Everybody wants you to come.
1: Yeah.
0: But if you can spend a little bit, it helps keep us rolling.
1: Yeah. You can get there, of course, on a myriad of buses. If you're in Hamilton, I'm sure you know which ones those are. And I realize now that I don't know how to wrap this. I guess I just want
0: to
1: ask you.
0: I'm going to say, oh, no, you have a question.
1: No, you had something
0: to
1: say.
0: No, I was just, you know, one thing I would like to touch on as I think about this as somebody who gets to be a steward of this, like, this entity that is beyond, it'll live long past me if all goes well. And, you know, we're talking about the three people that have run the festival, Bill Powell, Lauren, and myself. And I think, you know, the one thing that's interesting about the festival is that I am the first person who never met Bill Powell to run it.
1: Okay, that makes sense.
0: And
1: it's,
0: you know, and I don't know Bill Powell. I never met him. I know the stories, some true, some not, the legendary status, this man who blah, blah, blah. But I think, you know, if somebody can make something that lasts to be 50 years old long after you're gone, you must be doing something right in this world. So,
1: yeah, absolutely.
0: I think Bill Powell deserves a little bit of a credit for this.
1: You know what? I think that's actually a great place to leave it. Rob Rakosi, General Manager of Festival of Friends, been here talking about the show that is this weekend. Check out CFMU's socials on Instagram to see what we're up to over the weekend. And Rob, it's great to see you again. Thanks for coming down. Thank you, everybody, for listening to today's episode of The Spotlight, part of The Frequency, brought to you by The Silhouette and CFMU 93.3 FM. That was our chat with Rob Rakosi. Festival of Friends starts at 2 o'clock Friday afternoon, runs all weekend until the big, huge blowout performance, too many artists for me to remember to name, on Sunday night. So make sure you come down and check us out, and check CFMU out. We're going to have a tent there. We'll be there hanging out. We got some questions for you. We got some merch for you if you're willing to buy. We got, we're just going to be there hanging. So come say hi. We'll be there Saturday and Sunday, both days until 8 p.m. All right, folks. Thanks for tuning in.

From his second album for Impulse Records, that was saxophonist Tom Scott at the age of 19 performing song number one from his album Rural Still Life. You are listening to Jazz with me, your host, Darcy Hepner. Up next, here is something from trumpeter Freddie Hubbard from 1962. The album was called Ready for Freddie, and here is Birdlike.

performing the title track from their album Fasten Up from 2025, that was Yellow Jackets. And before that, tenor saxophonist Joe Henderson from his Grammy-winning 1993 recording Lush Life, the music of Billy Strayhorn, we heard Isfahan. And now here's something from trumpet player Dizzy Gillespie in the company of saxophonists Sonny Rollins and Sonny Stitt. The recording was appropriately entitled Sunny Side Up. This is from 1957, and of course, they're going to perform on the sunny side of the street.

But I'm not afraid.

From his 1971 recording, Tears of Joy, that was the Don Ellis Big Band performing Blues and Elf. Don was known for playing things in very odd time signatures, as he was very interested in Indian, East Indian music. And so that started with a quote of Beethoven's Moonlight Sonata, but it was in 11. And before that, we heard arranger, orchestrator, composer George Russell from 1956. The album was called The Jazz Workshop, and that was Witch Hunt. Now here's something from Tom Scott from 2006. The album was called Bebop United. This is the classic Cannonball Adderley tune, Sac Oboe.

from tenor saxophonist Johnny Griffin and his 1973 recording Blues for Harvey, we just heard That Party Upstairs. And before that, from 2015, from New York guitarist Pete McCann, his recording was called Range, and we just heard Mine Is Yours. Now from Andy Middleton, saxophonist now living in Vienna, the recording is from 2025, it's called Water and Sky, and here is

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I've been trying to figure out a long time what this name means for this tune that Victor Feldman wrote for us. This one is called Azul Serape. Now, he's from England, and I know it's not English. It's something else. Azul Serape. That's what the next tune is.

from his recording, A Chip Off the Old Block from 1963. That was tenor saxophonist Stanley Turrentine performing Cherry Point, which I'm wondering if it was named after the point or after the oyster. I'm not sure. Before that, the Cannonball Adderley Quintet, live at the Lighthouse from 1960, performing Victor Feldman's Azul Sarapi, as Cannon announced. And before that, the Kieran Overs Quartet, For the Record, it was called. This is from 2008, and we heard The Night We Called It a Day. Now, from Freddie Hubbard, from 1979, the record was called The Love Connection, which probably made a lot of sense in 1979, but this is a beautiful orchestration by Klaus Ogerman with Freddie's beautiful trumpet playing on Freddie's own composition, Little Sunflower.

This brings to conclusion our show for today. I hope you've enjoyed the music. We'll be back next Wednesday morning from 10 until noon. I hope you'll join us here at CFMU. I'm your host, Darcy Hepner, hoping you have a great week. We're going to close off with something now from the Horace Silver Quintet. This was from a recording called Finger Poppin' from 1959, and here is Juicy Lucy. Have a great week.

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Hello, you are listening to 93.3 CFMU FM, Hamilton, Ontario, and in order, you just heard Lighthouse by Estrella, Movie Star by Solya, and Half Nelson by Beached Out. Now to talk about the first artist, Estrella. With their new album, Atropine, the band explores human fragility as well as fate and time. The title track has a deeply mystical atmosphere, exploring the very moment of death and the idea that one's fate may already be predetermined. This underlying theme runs throughout the entire record. A theory of time approaches our existence from a more scientific and philosophical perspective, analyzing the nature of being and our place within the greater structure of time. Overall, a really cool album. If you like the first song that you heard, definitely give the rest of the album a play. The album is called Atropine, and it's just really cool and inventive and experimental. So, such a good song. Following that, we had Movie Star by Solya. Now, this one was a little bit more melancholic, but nonetheless, very, very good if you're into that sort of thing. And the 19-year-old singer-songwriter, Solya, is also a multi-instrumentalist and has been making music since she was just 4 years old, drawing inspiration from legends like Harry Nilsson and David Bowie, both great artists, as well as the desolate West Texas landscape that she calls home. In 2023, she self-released her first EP, Fever Dream, immediately captivating fans with her singular sound. Reminiscent of the vocal delivery of Patsy Cline, the cutting lyrics of Fiona Apple, all layered over shimmering synths, 1950s rock and roll. And those are just great things to combine, in my opinion. And if you're interested in any of those things, or if you like music that sort of incorporates any of those things or all of them together, even better. Or if you just like the song Movie Star that you heard, I would definitely recommend to give the rest of this album, which is called Queen of Texas, a listen. Solya is a great artist and an emerging artist as well, so there's a lot more to come. And finally, you heard Half Nelson by Beached Out. And Beached Out is a Peterborough, Ontario-based indie rock duo made up of Anne and Jeff Parker. Formed through a long-running creative partnership, the band blends fuzzed-out 90s-leaning indie rock with concise, narrative-driven songwriting. Their work focuses on themes of memory, relationships, and the tension between ambition and everyday life. Something that I think a lot of us can relate to. And if you like this song that you heard, or if any of those things sort of tickle your fancy, I would definitely recommend to also check out this album, which is called Average Weekends. Another great thing is that Beached Out is a Canadian duo, Canadian band, and we love to support them on CFMU. So definitely tune in more often if you want to hear some of that Canadian content. Nonetheless, we're going to jump back into the music with another Canadian and local artist. Here we have Jacob Allen with Waters.

Hello, hello. You are listening to 93.3 CFMU FM, Hamilton, Ontario. And the songs that you just heard were Waters by the Canadian and Hamiltonian Jacob Allen, Red Sky at Noon by Frozen Inertia, and Shudu by the Canadian and Hamiltonian The Beans. Now, Jacob Allen is a Canadian and multi-instrumentalist who's currently attending McMaster to study music. And their debut album, Burnt Out Face, is a 12-track LP that crosses genres but is mainly focused on around alternative rock. You can definitely tell from the song that we just heard that it definitely focuses on alternative rock, but even the intro there, I felt was a little bit more on the folk side with the acoustic guitar and the picking, and it's just a really cool way to blend different genres there if that's what you're into. But Jacob Allen is from Hamilton, and we love to support local artists here on CFMU, so definitely give that song and the whole album, which is called Burnt Out Face, a listen. Next, you heard Red Sky at Noon by Frozen Inertia, and their new EP, which is Remember the Exit Might Be Right Behind You, released January 9th, 2026, stemmed from an abstract instrumental, Remember the Exit May Be Located Behind You, from their previous album, Reflectivity, which was released in 2025. They have guest musicians and lots of features which contribute to such a dynamic, and there is a dark bass line that the band thought had to be reimagined into a bigger rock track. So this self-released album is really cool if you're into that genre, but I definitely recommend to give the whole EP a listen and see if there's anything else on there that you may like if you like what you heard. The last song that you heard there was Shudu, which is a single by The Beans. And The Beans is also a Hamiltonian artist. And they are a three-piece band born and raised in Hamilton, Ontario. They do a lot of concerts at smaller venues in Hamilton that even I've seen, and they are pretty active. So if you are interested in seeing a band as cool as them do shows in Hamilton, then definitely check out their socials, because I definitely have seen them running around town. So if you like what you heard, I would give their other songs a listen, as that one was just a single, but recently released and really, really cool. So there you go. Check them out. We love to see it here, and we're going to jump back into the music.

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Now to talk a bit about these artists before we get back into the music, Enfold, which is the album by Lou Oma, whose name is Haley Pates, is a dreamlike mosaic of folk, electronic, experimental, and indie influences. The album weaves together Pates' deepest fears and heartaches with her growing appreciation for life and its challenges. Her vocals shine above soft guitar lines and hazy synth textures, guiding listeners through intimate reflections on love and loss. Crafted over the course of 3 years, Enfold is a tender, vulnerable body of work, one that feels deeply personal. Now, I'm not sure if you were

able to feel that as I was, but I definitely think that that translates very, very well. Like the angelic intro and just how the whole song comes together is really amazing, and you can tell that it means something deeper, although you might not know exactly what at first listen without any context of Hayley Pates, but definitely a really, really cool song and a great album. So if you like that, I would definitely recommend to listen to the rest of Enfold, which is a self-release album, because you will find other music you like. I guarantee it. The next song we heard was One More Dance Around the Sun by Great Lake Swimmers. Now, this is off their album Caught Light, and Tony Decker's music spans over two decades as the lead singer and songwriter of Great Lake Swimmers. Over eight albums, multiple EPs, live shows, and reissues, the Toronto-based group, with a revolving cast of players, has established itself as a beloved indie folk act in their native Canada and beyond. Great Lake Swimmers is a great Canadian band, and we love to support Canadian artists here on CFMU. And Great Lake Swimmers was actually shortlisted for the Polaris Prize and nominated twice for the Juno Awards. These are just great accomplishments made by the great band, and it should tell you a little bit about how beloved their music is here and beyond. Finally, you heard The Gorillaz' Anushka Shankar, which The Gorillaz is definitely a bigger artist and not necessarily Canadian, but this is a recent release, and The Gorillaz return with their ninth studio album, Mountain. An amalgamation of shimmering synth textures layered with harp, sitar, cinematic vocals, and more alike. In the wake of the recent losses of Damon Albarn and Jamie Hewlett's fathers, and inspired by a trip to India, the album offers a melancholy meditation on life after death and the wistful, bittersweet emotions that follow. Mountain features numerous appearances from actors and musicians as well. So something very cool that the Gorillaz decided to integrate into their album. And if you like what you heard, I would definitely recommend to listen to more of it, just because I feel like they do keep that theme throughout the whole album. Super good songs, very, very cool overall, but I want to jump back into the music, so enjoy.

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Now, Gus Engelhorn is a singer-songwriter and psych poet, and he shares The Broken Balladeer, which is the album that this song was played off of, and he also has the recording of The Broken Balladeer, which is a fly-on-the-wall short film shot on Super 8mm, documenting the recording of the album. So if you like what you heard, definitely recommend to check out his other music or even that short film if you're interested. Now, Christian Turner is a Hamilton singer, and he wrote My Baby about being pushed away by someone you love and not having a choice but to love them anyway. Sadly, something that a lot of us might be able to relate to, but if you like what you heard, check out his other music. Now we are about to wrap up this show here, so before we go, I'm going to introduce our last song of the hour. And this is going to be Say Your Mind by the Hamiltonian band Lost Faculty. Hamilton's Lost Faculty arrived with their debut LP, a record shaped as much by derailment as intention. What began as a focused two-week session stretched into 5 months at ARC Recording Studio. Owned by Julius Buddy of Alexis on Fire, City in Color, and the Protest the Hero acclaim, a thunderstorm-triggered power surge halted tracking early on, forcing the band and producer, Atkinson, to abandon the clock and lean into a longer, less controlled process. This last song we're ending off here is a great song. Again, you're listening to 93.3 CFMU FM. If you like what you hear, definitely check out the rest of Lost Faculty's discography. They have great music. It's been great listening with you for this hour. Tune in again later. See ya.

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1: I think it starts with Brando in The Wild One. The famous line for that, of course, was, "What are you rebelling against?" And Brando turns to the camera and says, "What do you got?"
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3: 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And this two-hour show is nothing but Hamilton music. So, yeah, different styles and some old and some new. So I put it all together for you. So let's just get right to it. Let's get to some music. Yeah, music, music, music. Tommy Swick with the track Comes in Twos in this first set. Also, Don Vale, some of their older stuff. Black Book Page. Lineback with that incredibly hooky, poppy, in-your-head, ear-candy, love-it-to-death with the track Bed. Lost Faculty with a great cover. Archie, Marry Me. Oh, so good. Good on you. Fool's Union with the track America. Maybe I've been hearing a little too much Donald Trump in my media, so maybe that's why I threw it in. I don't know. Brutus Begins with All Right, All Right. And Moonlight Desires, which is the ultimate. They do a whole bunch of different covers of the 80s music, and they've been playing around Hamilton for some time now. And to kick off this set, Moonlight Desires, A Criminal Mind.

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0: It was quite a political time in England, you know. There was a lot of stuff going on, lots of strikes, and it was quite a depressing time.
1: We're at the moment in a country that is economically depressed, and when you've got 60% of the age of 18 out of work, without a music that they feel can capture their imagination and inspire them to go forth, you have very little future.
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4: Okay, this next set of music, of course, all Hamilton, that I'm spinning for you here. We're going to hear Harlan Pepper in this set. Very cool band that came out in 2012, maybe? Yeah, around there. Yeah, around 2012. Of course, like all really cool bands at Hamilton, they take a break and they go do solo stuff. And then there's always at the back of your head, are these guys ever going to get back together again? You never know. We're going to spin their track Great Lakes. Also, Drew Smith as well. Wonderful human being, singer-songwriter out of Hamilton, Ontario. Formerly of Wall of Star, has all his solo stuff out. And he took a little bit of a break and came back with this song, Don't Know What It's Like. Fantastic. You'll love it. Dave Pomfret with Don't Go It Alone. Amazing song. Jacob Moon with the cover from Peter Gabriel, Come Talk to Me, live as well. Hot Fix, Beside You. I love that track. An old one, the old country-esque rock kind of vibe, Dinner Bells, Back Home in the Valley. But starting things off, Billy Rogers in this set. It has that whole beautiful Bruce Springsteen vibe to it, and with a slight 80s tinge to it. You can hear it right away in the song. So with his track Criminal, here on Steel City Music.

0: Right, look, Morty, Kojima just wants us to reconnect to fractured society and stop the Death Stranding.
1: What are all these ghosts?
2: Those are the Death Stranding, Rick.
0: Oh, okay. Yeah, I wasn't paying attention.
2: Jeez, Rick, you know, we've been walking for a while, and I got this baby in a tube here.
0: Maybe it's some sort of crazy upgrade. Hold on, I've got an idea.
2: Hey, ow, stop,
0: all right,
2: stop!
0: It's not an upgrade. Let's eat it.
2: What? We can't eat it? It's a baby.
0: Morty, what if it makes us run faster or jump higher?
2: Okay, let's eat the baby.
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0: What's this stuff? Some cereal. It's supposed to be good for you. Did you try it?
1: I'm not gonna try it. You try it.
0: I'm not gonna try it.
1: Let's get Mikey.
0: Yeah. He won't eat it. He hates everything.
1: He likes it. Hey, Mikey.
2: When you bring life home, don't tell the kids it's one of those nutritional cereals you've been trying to get them to eat. You're the only one who has to know.
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4: All right, in this third set of Steel City Music, or we'll do the hip-hop thing. Which is so much fun for me because I have this old hip-hop music, and I'm trying to be that old man who starts to learn more about new hip-hop. I mean, I'm not totally out of the loop, but I always say this when I'm on the air. I'm kind of out of the loop. So I've been having a blast trying to find Hamilton hip-hop music. So some stuff I have, some new stuff. I was like, oh, I had no idea. So I'm like, I'm pretty excited about this. So I know, I'm rambling. Just put the music on, Gunner, and knock it off, for God's sakes. So in this set, it's all hip-hop. Old school, because I'm an old school guy. People's Republic with the track Demons. Very hard track to find. I thought I deleted this a long time ago, but I found it again. Oh, I'm so happy. LT the Monk, Pepsi Challenge. Love it. Canadian Winter. Old school. Get the Show on the Road. Always a fun track. Always makes me think of my buddy, Kristen Archer, because she was always like a big, big, you know, supporter. I would always see her on the internet, you know, supporting this band. Like we all did, but whatever. I think of Kristen Archer. I don't know why. Kojo Easy Dampty with Planet. Myrrh in this set with World Gone Crazy. Jay Rose with Summer Fling. Lee Reed with River to the Sea with Danny Miles. Kenny Triggs, new kid, interviewed him a couple times. Very cool. Dreams Don't Sleep, but started things off, Flozes, Bedbugs on Steel City Music.

0: Right, there's your precious toilet, Summer. 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
1: Grandpa Rick, I'm not going to the bathroom on a fire hydrant.
0: High maintenance.
1: You're joking, right?
0: Hey, I told you to go before we left.
1: Just find a reality with a normal toilet.
0: Ah, normal toilet. Go to town, Summer.
1: I'll hold it till we get back to Earth.
0: This is why I let Rick put a catheter in me.
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world when the economy crashed, and yet they still cotton dollars far off of Japan. Almost famous, nowhere near it. The folks still coming out in droves to cheer it. Shout to the spouses who scream the loudest, so we can hear them out how light the crowd is. Anyone who spent the hard-earned dough on a weeknight to come to a show, although they know they should be sleeping at home and miss the last bus to get pizza to go. With no roadies and tents, we feel overly stretched. The people show love, so we know that we're blessed. Hit the back office collecting that check, then we get a little rest, cause we off the next. The tag is filled up, the towel's being folded, the drums are packed in, the 1210s are loaded. On top of that, guitars are vocoders. Well, we gotta wait for high rollers to phone us. Let's get the show on the

fast. It's nice to catch appreciate you really working on your craft. So who the hell am I? Profound waiting if Sam Davis was on time in Las Vegas. When a lot of spots were serving black patrons, I really ain't got an excuse for the lateness. Had bad days, but nothing that heinous. Whether in a sweatbox or packed stadiums, I want them heading out saying that was outrageous. And away from outsiders, the out and out of fate. Well, tear down your stage for a pocket full of digits. They say that you can't mix pleasure with business. 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

0: thank you for coming because you didn't have to come. You could have stayed home and watched Arsenio Hall or something. No, hey, listen, I got nothing against the brother. You don't gotta bless him. But thank you again for coming, and this concludes our first set. We'll be back shortly.
1: Oh, I might have to.
2: Yeah. Check out.

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Spike punch it, company lunches. Pump it like gas, asset like U.S. Back Bay Athens. Now they wanna tax it, I'm laughing, screaming. We walk among demons.

0: Once he got out of jail, he was gone.
1: He took off for Nashville.
2: Down in Music City, paycheck scraped by as a backup musician, playing with everyone from Porter Wagoner to George Jones.
1: He was kind of like a country music Mozart. You know, he played guitar, lead guitar, and steel and drums, and he was an excellent bass player, probably the best in Nashville in his day.
3: Oh, this used to be our favorite night spot.
1: He was a great singer.
3: And she was here. It was heaven.
1: Next time I'd seen him was he'd come back and he'd change his name to Donnie Young.
2: Donnie Young wasn't exactly burning up the charts, so he decided he would change his act.
1: Back in them days, there was a Johnny Dollar and
4: Johnny Cash and Johnny Western.
2: Donnie's manager, figuring he'd cash in on the Johnny trend, recalled an obscure Polish boxer, Johnny Paycheck, with a K.
1: From that point on, I mean, he totally believed he was Johnny Paycheck. You couldn't talk him out of saying, okay, Donnie, or every time you'd call him Donnie, he'd get mad at you. I think he had an identity crisis.
2: He legally changed his name to Johnny Paycheck, and his career took off. But deep down inside, he was still Hubcap Donnie.
1: Paycheck was playing with Patsy Cline.
5: Crazy.
2: Paycheck stole Patsy Cline's car.
4: I think that was down in Texas someplace. Big country music park, and he got to drinking. He found her keys, and he just went out and got in her car and took off. And when he get to the gate, they would shut the gate on him. There was only one entrance to it. They said, just let him go. He can't get out. And he went past that gate a half a dozen times, and he just drove around and around and around inside the park. But eventually, it ran out of gas.
0: He had a total disregard for the law when he was drinking.
2: Old habits die hard, but somehow he managed to pick up a new one.
1: There was like a couple of 24-hour pharmacists there in Nashville, you know what I mean. The drug of choice back then was them Old Yellers. We'd go to the jam sessions and Paycheck was always up there playing bass. Well, we'd stay up for 3 or 4 days just to get in tune and then jam for 3 or 4 more.
2: Between the speed binges and stints in jail, Paycheck found himself broke and homeless. Then he met a man named Swamp Dog.
6: excuse me. My song I wrote, Don't Take Her, She's All I Got, single-handedly put Johnny Paycheck on the map, because he wasn't nowhere near the map.
3: Let me

0: single did a load of sales. People were buying the hell out of it. We made a fortune with that money. But anyway, I digress.
1: And they hauled them off. And anyhow, went down to get them out the next morning and had to pay the fine. Paycheck didn't even have a shirt on. I had to go to court without a shirt. I mean, it's in Canada, and that little deal there where they all have to get up and all hail the queen, something like that. Paycheck went like, the queen.
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3: And I'm your host, Jamie Gunnersmith. And thank you for tuning in to 93.3 CFMU, of course. And this is the last set. And it's we've been doing in this show all Hamilton music, different genres, that sort of thing. So taking us into the top of the hour, let's see. Scott Orr, very cool, eclectic track, Fall Apart. Devin Batson, who is somewhere between hip-hop and electronic and some other thing altogether. Cool dude. Cowlick with Dave Dunham, a.k.a. his project David's, the redo of their track Wires as well. Elevator with the track Running Up the Hill, which is a Kate Bush track that they covered. And then this was remixed and put out again by some other DJs who I can't find the name right now. And it's going to bother me like no one's business. But it's really cool. I dig it. Shin Shin with the track Glimmer as well. Allegories with their Evaporate track. And starting things off, Caribou, Can't Do Without You on Steel City Music.

0: I don't know where I am. It's true. Most of the time.
1: So, like, can you tell when you're making someone else uncomfortable?
0: No.
1: You can't?
0: I don't know. I mean, if I could, I don't think I would. I mean, I don't ever want to make anyone feel uncomfortable. I feel terrified every time I do.
1: You do?
0: Oh, my God. I, like, want to die every time I do it.
1: And is it the live audience? It's like that thing, everything's live.
0: I just
1: live
0: don't like being my... I'm more comfortable, you know, working and being...
1: Right.
0: You know, even doing stand-up is different because, even though I only did it for a little bit, but, like, I was not being myself, you know? I was, like, being a persona, kind of like a heightened version of myself. And I just always have this, like, existential crisis whenever I go on those shows because, like, it's so weird to just try to just be yourself when you, like, have no idea how to do that. In my mind, I'm like, none of these people care about what I did over the summer. Like, I can't get over the idea of it. But I like doing it. It's fun. I try to have fun with it because it's funny. And I always think about, well, like, my 12-year-old, like, self would think this is, like, hilarious that right. I'm, like, being allowed to go on, like, television.
1: Yeah.
0: So I just try to remember that. And then
1: you try to honor her.
0: Yeah, I try to have fun with it and not take it too seriously because I just, the minute that I, like, really get wrapped up in that and think like, oh, like this is like what I need to say or this is whatever, like it's over.
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castle, but I get to be king. And in too many instances, I'm an asshole, but I still get to sing. And there's not enough sour candies in this world to fill all of the holes in my heart. And there's not enough smart rhetoric for me to use to defuse the hydro companies that shower me in love. Some gas bills pay me back, but when you do, I can't just live out my life in the forest. Splish splash as I drown in debt, while they prowl around the internet with malintent. Those intensive classes and pyramid schemes, and the druids use laser beams to fuel all their daydreams. We all have sleeve tattoos and face piercings. We all abuse the system just to neutralize newspaper listings and act like amusement is a right, or that freedom of speech is entitlement given out to us by the government that we're all contributing to by using up the land that we don't need, which takes speed and fire out a couple copies of our resume. Or this may be corner that we don't pay into, or we fight for more immigrants, or we fight for more Walmarts, or we fight for every Fortnite, and then we set sights on who is the best at the worst sports. And the Olympics haven't been good since Olympia. And life used to be better when we would just kill each other. More simple media, more stories about do-gooders, more CBC documentaries that aren't just fluff pieces, more hand-holding, more air breathing. And with an air of discourse, I'm taking online and classes about bears in the real world, trying to collect my taxes, patrolled by government employees that don't believe it's necessary for me to eat or to defeat the next debutante, and then nonchalantly remind a friend that they're a racist. But I learned that from the basis of my favorite band, and the basis of this rap is that I have no plans, but I wish I could defeat all evil and befriend all good and defend all equally and give out hugs to those that are misunderstood. But I can't, cause I'm quiet, and I won't, because I'm shy and this is just a song. Quiet, and I won't, because I'm shy and this is just a

0: Steel City Music.
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0: alterado. 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
1: 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This is Lose Control. This is also the home of Jones Garage with Rachel Jones. My name is Lou. I'm your host. It's always great to be here. Thank you so much for joining us this afternoon. This is your Wednesday, July 29th, 2026 episode. You just heard some music from Danny Amos, one-time member of Los Straitjackets, teaming up with Twin Tones from the album Super Spy, Western Tones. You heard Montenegro. We'll send that out to Mario Pietrangeli, who I know is a big fan of Danny Amos' guitar playing. Before that, Ellis and the Angry Teens with a song called Scratchin'. That comes from an album called Bad Rockabilly Music. Let me tell you something, kids, if you're starting a band and you want some sort of 9-to-5 professional life out of this, don't call your album Bad Anything, all right? And we started the set off with Jody Williams and Earl Hooker, and you heard Hideout, and that's from the Looking for Her album. On today's show, mixed bag of stuff to take you to 5 o'clock. I love these shows sometimes where you just randomly go where certain tastes or flavors take you. And for the last couple shows, I have to admit, that's exactly been the process. And for today's afternoon segment, you're going to hear music. Oh, man. Blue Oyster Cult, Monster Magnet, Max Webster, Danny Lage and the Looks. He's got a new single out. He's also playing in Hamilton on September 19th. I'll tell you a little bit more about that. Downliner Sect, the Bevis Rond, and a whole bunch more. So let's get right into it. We'll start it off with a band called David John and the Mood. Found this song on a compilation entitled Digging for Gold, Joe Meek's T-Chest Tapes. This band originated in 1963. They went to 1966. Not much more to tell you about this band. I don't think there were any major notables musically in this particular outfit, but I sure like this song that we're going to start this next set off. So we'll start it off with David John and the Mood. We'll end it with some music from Phantom Pain Days. All right, you are listening to Lose Control.

You just heard some music from Phantom Pain Days with a song called Paradox Box. That was a project spearheaded by Jürgen Glue. He's a German musician. If you remember the German band 39 Clocks, Jürgen Glue was a main contributor to that musical outfit. This was, I think, sort of like a project post 39 Clocks, or in between as a side project. Discovered them again just through streaming. You never know what is out there. So as much as I always repeat myself by saying this, there are cons to streaming, but there's certainly pros when it comes to introducing you to new music. And this was one of those experiences for me. Before that, you heard music from the Amboy Dukes from the album Marriage on the Rocks, Rock Bottom. You heard a song called Brain Games of Yesteryear. Third song in that set, Let's Party by Rhinoceros. Before Rhinoceros, you heard Blues Magoos with Pipe Dream. That is from the Electric Comic Book album. So the single, take it. There's a Chance We Can Make It. I was almost going to say Take a Chance With Me. There's a Chance We Can Make It was supposed to be sort of like the eighth single on this particular album. But radio stations started playing Pipe Dream a lot more. So they were playing the B-side more than the A-side. Does it sound familiar to another rock and roll band from Hamilton, Ontario, folks? And then all of a sudden they stopped playing the song because they felt that the title Pipe Dream was making references to drug culture. 1967, can you imagine? So they got banned from radio stations across America. And we started the set off with David John and the Mood, and the song you heard was This Little Old Heartbreak. You are listening to Lose Control. Sorry, the title is called This Little Old Heartbreaker Me. There you go. Just want to make sure you've got all the info straightened out. We'll do a dive into some music from early to mid-70s here on Lose Control. We'll start it off with a band called Colored Balls, which features this guy named Lobby Lloyd, who is iconic in the Australian rock and roll scene. He was kind of like a pub rock giant, and certainly appreciated by punks, heavy metal players. But Lobby Lloyd started off with a band in Australia called the Purple Hearts. Then he went to a band called the Wild Cherries, had his band called Colored Balls that had a really popular album in Australia called Ball Power. And he also joined Billy Thorpe and the Aztecs, and was certainly appreciated as a major contributor to their pop rock scene out there. So we're going to start this set off with some music from Colored Balls from the Ball Power album, Here's Flash. 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

all ready for this one? You lucky peoples! We present for your fervent felicitations the fabulous, futuristic,

Moving to square one of that set, we started off with Colored Balls with a song called Flash from Ball Power. Following Colored Balls, you heard The Scorpions, Can't Get Enough. That's from their 1979 album, Love Drive. I knew about The Scorpions by this point in my life, personally. But I have to admit, guilty as charged, I bought the album mainly because that album cover really intrigued me. The Scorpions found an alternate way of enjoying bubblegum. If you're familiar with the album, you'll know what I mean. But it is a really good record as well. So even though the album cover was somewhat controversial to some, not to me, I did really like the music on that particular record. Following the Scorpions, Following the Scorpions, you heard Rainbow from Ritchie Blackmore's Rainbow, another guilty pleasure of mine. I really love Rainbow's first album. The song you heard was If You Don't Like Rock and Roll, followed by Nectar from the Down to Earth album, Fidgety Queen. So I'm not too sure how many of you are familiar with Nectar. I'm not that familiar. Like, I mean, I have a couple of records that I really like by Nectar, but something that really was so impressive about Nectar's music was the guitar playing by a person by the name of Roy L. Brighton. He also did a lot of vocals and songwriting for Nectar, certainly between, say, 1969 to 79, maybe-ish, or even sooner. From time to time, I do like visiting the music of Nectar. Hopefully you do as well, and you'll like the song that we heard, Fidgety Queen, again, from Down to Earth. Blue Oyster Cult, Stairway to the Stars, that's from their debut release. And we ended the set off with Max Webster, America's Veins, and that's from the High Class and Borrowed Shoes album. You are listening to Lose Control. Continuing on, here's some music from a band called Josephus and the George Jonestown Massacre. And their involvement here includes Blaine Cartwright and Ryder Size, both, of course, from Nashville Pussy, covering a classic from Black Oak, Arkansas. 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

75% of that last set you heard were all covers. Why didn't we do 100%? No explanation, folks. Sometimes that's just the way it goes. We left off with Whitey Kirst, Josh Kirst, and Richie Ramone in a band called The Web of Spider. The album is entitled The Web of Spider. The song you heard was number 9. If you are a Iggy Pop fan, then you'll certainly be familiar with Whitey Kirst's name. He played guitar for Iggy for over 10 years, so definitely early 90s to maybe the early 2000s-ish. Maybe a little longer, a little less, but definitely a good decade for sure. Before that, Monster Magnet from the Mind Effort album. You heard their rendition of Ejection. Monster Magnet is one of those bands, and they're lucky to be this way, where they can cover other people's music and still get away with it by doing such a really great, respectable job at it. The cool thing about Monster Magnet is that they always put their flavors into these songs, so it sounds like a Monster Magnet sound, a song, even though it's not. You know what I mean? So they've covered some music in the past from Hawkwind, Robert Calvert, and the MC5. If you're a Monster Magnet fan, you'll know exactly what I'm referring to. Second song in that set, Tales of Brave Ulysses from a band called Outskirts of Infinity, spearheaded by one Nick Salomon of the Bevis Frond, and you'll hear some music from the Bevis Frond a little later on during the show. That is from the album called Lord of the Dark Skies. Really good record, especially if you're a Bevis Frond fan, and especially if you like Nick Salomon's music. And we start the set off with Josephus and the George Jonestown Massacre from the album entitled Mutants of the Monster, a tribute to Black Oak, Arkansas. You heard Hey Y'all. And again, Blaine and Ryder from, Nashville Pussy all through this record. Continuing on, let's start the set off with music from the Celibate Rifles, another visit to Australia. 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

You just heard some music from Les Soucoupes Violentes, band from Paris, France, originated in 1981 from their album Dans Ta Bouche, meaning In Your Mouth. You heard Make You Mine. Les Soucoupes Violentes, translated in English, means The Violent Flying Saucers. Before that, Danny Lage and the Looks. You heard We're the Freaks. That's new music from Danny Lage and the Looks. Danny's visiting Hamilton. He's going to be playing The Gate with Peer Review Saturday, September 19th. Tickets are available at eventbrite.ca. Second song in that set from Austin, Texas. You heard Rebel Flesh from the album Kill With Your Kiss, the song 509. And we started to set off with the Celibate Rifles. And you heard the song Brickin' Around. And that's from Spaceman in a Satin Suit. Continuing on, here's music. Yeah, let's start off with this one. Here's music from a band called Los Mambo Jumbo. They are an instrumental band out of Spain, and they invited Barents Whitfield to do vocals. We'll start off with a song called Jacqueline. You are listening to Lose Control.

How about that six pack? Pure sonic refreshment. Starting from the beginning, Los Mambo Jumbo with Baron Whitfield giving you Jacqueline, followed by Swingin' Neck Breakers, Wait. That's from the Shake Break album. Third song in that set, Downliner Sect. That's from an album called Dangerous Ground. The album was released in 2011. The music on this record was recorded in the 90s. And for whatever reason, the band decided to put it out about 20 years later. Really good record. If you're a Downliner Sect record or fan, you're certainly familiar with this, I take it. Fourth song in that set, Teen Anger. From the Frights album, you heard the title track. Following Teen Anger, you heard The Bevis Fraud. From the Anti-Winnie album, you heard Winter Blues. And again, referencing Nick Salomon, great guitar player. The Bevis Fraud, just a really delightful band with all sorts of different imagery. And Nick Salomon takes his records all over the place. So it's always refreshing and always a delight to hear what Nick Salomon is working on. And we ended the set off with Dr. Feelgood from Madman Blues. You heard the title track, Madman Blues. So I've been pet sitting for Angela's son, Jake. I've actually been pet sitting with Ange. And the beauty about pet sitting sometimes is you've got undivided time to listen to music. And sometimes you just go off randomly and listen to music that you haven't heard in a while. Or you listen to one artist, and then the next artist that comes up is something else, followed by another artist. And the randomness of streaming is something that I mention a lot, but I really, really love it, especially when it introduces you to new music or music that you haven't heard in a long time. So for the next three songs, we're going to start it off with music from Lisa and the Lips. That's a band that Lisa Kakaula and Robert Venom, both of the Bell Rays, put together. And we'll end it off with some music from Gloria Jones and a song from Lulu in the middle, covering a classic from David Bowie. You are listening to Lose Control.

just heard some music from Gloria Jones from the Vixen album. You heard Get It On, Part 2. Gloria Jones, of course, was once married to Mark Bolan, and they had a son together, Roland Bolan. Before that, you heard music from Lulu, covering David Bowie's The Man Who Sold the World. That's from the album Heaven and Earth and the Stars. And we started the set off with Lisa in the Lips from the album Introducing Lisa in the Lips. You heard You Might Say. If you're a Bell Race fan, I'm sure you're very familiar with this particular record. If you haven't heard it, check it out. A lot of really good stuff on it. And of course, she's also joined by Robert Benham on the record. That does it for me for today, folks. Thank you to all of you for tuning in this afternoon. It certainly means a lot. I love doing these shows. It's great therapy for me just to let loose for a bit and prepare these shows and play some music that I feel we both enjoy, right? Good therapy. I have one song left to play for you. August 1976 was a pretty spectacular month for music releases. In the upcoming weeks, we'll concentrate on more of the releases that were released 50 years ago next month. But I want to play something that's kind of special to me. As you know, I'm a big fan of Hawkwind, and a lot of people that listen to the show also enjoy the music of Hawkwind. One of the albums that I wasn't really familiar with at the very beginning, but picked up years later and really enjoyed it and became one of my favorites, was Astounding Sounds, Amazing Music. Canadian Paul Rudolph plays bass guitar and also lead guitar on this album. On various songs, he plays lead. And you might be familiar with Paul Rudolph with his work with the Pink Fairies, of course, Vancouver born. So we'll spin a song called Steppenwolf, probably my favorite. Well, it's a cross between that and Reefer Madness, but we'll play Reefer Madness on another upcoming show. But today we'll end the show properly and officially with Steppenwolf, paying homage to a great Canadian band as well, Canadian American band, I may add, just to be politically correct. And if you haven't seen the documentary Born to Be Wild, you must see it. It's streaming on CBC Gem as well as the documentary channel. All right, I'll be here next week. Hopefully you will as well. Take care.

streets of the streets of might. I am a man upright on 2 feet in the city, dressed somberly as

0: Good morning and welcome to the Taylor Report. Today we're going to feature a pre-recorded interview done with Dr. Mansour Bendago, and he is an authority on matters to do with Libya. And it's a very important interview, in my opinion, because it's a neglected topic and worrisome in terms of all of the neighbors in the region and also Western policies. Later in the show, we'll be talking about some developments that are, in our view, troubling in what is called the South China Sea. There's not even agreement on calling it the South China Sea, but we'll be talking about that later on. But right now, we have our interview with Dr. Bendago. Good morning, and welcome to the Taylor Report. Well, I'm Phil Taylor, your host, and we have a really important matter to talk about today. Our guest is Dr. Mansour Bendago. He is a Toronto surgeon, and he is from Libya originally and has a keen interest in what's going on in that country, as do, I hope, most Canadians. Welcome to the program, Dr.
1: Thank
0: Mansour.
1: Thank you, Phil.
0: Bendago.
1: Thank you for having me.
0: I'm learning to say your name. My apologies.
1: Okay, that's fine. You did well.
0: I think most Canadians understand, sort of pick up the issue of the problems that the people of Libya must be facing today, in that they remember that there was a traumatic episode, some months of fighting, and the government of Libya was overthrown in 2011.
1: Yes.
0: And Western states became involved, neighboring states to a degree. And we were told that there's going to become a process, and I think that the United Nations agreed that the process had to lead towards a popular democracy, respecting people's rights, whatever their gender, religion, etc., the sort of the basic UN approach to matters. And there was a transition, but then there was a second, and you correct me if I'm wrong, a second outbreak of violence. It seems to be a regional matter, east and west, and I'll ask you to go into this. And still today, the UN is somewhat engaged, the major powers are engaged, and they all assure us that there's going to be eventually a working unified government that is popularly elected. If that's a broad picture that I understand, can you tell me, is that working out? Are you positive or optimistic about the current status of your country, Libya?
1: All right. Thanks a lot, Phil, for the opportunity to shed a light on the Libyan matter, because a lot of Canadian maybe are not familiar with it. So absolutely, 90% of what you said is true. So in 1911, when there was ending of the previous regime, the United Nations promised the Libyans, and actually I was part of it because I was here in Toronto, and I met a representative from the United Nations at that time with the Minister of Foreign Affairs of Canada at that time and the Minister of International Aid. He told me that we will help Libya to establish a democratic system because we have the resources how to build it, and we're going to help the Libyan, which was amazing. It was encouraging, and we were looking forward to that. And I remember conveyed the information to people, and people were looking forward to it. So things ended in 2011, 2012 was amazing, you know. Libya at that time was under what they called is a sort of a committee made of political activists and previous politician, if you want to call it. And they run the country for a while. And the idea is to transition into a democratic institutions. Mm-hmm. So it was a transition committee. That's what they called it, okay? And then they elected something like an assembly body, okay, representing the Libyan. And it was supposed to lay the foundation for a democratic process and election, and it did. And there was an election of a parliament, which was great. And then election of something like similar to the House of Commons, if you want to call it, was sort of, you know, checks what the parliament will do. And it was okay for a while. They elected a prime minister. He was Western educated, and it was fine. Until, as you said, 2011. Sorry, 2019. Mm-hmm. Prior to 2019, the United Nations is involved with Libya, okay? And then every time there is a representative who is looking after the matter, because what happened, Libya became under the auspice of the United Nations. Mm. And they were appointing representative to make sure that the country is running well. They froze all the international assets, but they want to make sure that there's enough money to run the country. So there were two successful governments, and there was another government that was organized by United Nations. There was a meeting in Morocco, okay, called the Skhirat meeting, and they elected a prime minister who was a member of the parliament. But they felt probably he's a person who could lead the country. He was an educated person. I know him well, actually, a friend of mine. And then it was fine for a few years. Of course, there was a lot of divisions. And then he tried his best. But then division broke between the East and the West. Mm-hmm. In the East, there was a military, if you want to call it, power. They were fighting at the time some illegal groups, militia and whatnot, and they got it under control, okay? Mm-hmm. But
0: they fought a bit amongst themselves.
1: So among Libyan, of course, there were foreign fighters coming from the neighboring country and stuff like mm-hmm. that. There was some religious factions. But the Libyan, we will talk about this. I'll talk yeah. to you about who are the Libyans and how they look at things. So there were some foreigners involved in these wars and this militia, if you want to call it, okay? Mm-hmm. So the government that was elected or appointed by the United Nations Morocco, which was in the West mainly, tried to negotiate with the powers on the East. But then eventually they felt that they have no choice but to fight the powers coming from the East. But all of them were Libyans. Other countries get involved, okay, in this to try to settle the matter, and eventually they reach a solution, and the war kind of stopped. Mm-hmm. But it created some sort of division in the country, East and the West, okay? Almost in the middle, there's a city called Sirte, which was supposed to be the capital during the previous regime, so that's where things ended, okay? And since then, we're having two powers, so on the East, there's a power that's controlling mainly the East and the South, and the West, you have a power there, which is another government. The government that was appointed by the United Nations in Morocco, eventually, they almost kind of resigned, and they said, that's it, we cannot do more. So there was another meeting in Geneva, mm-hmm. Switzerland, sorry. Mm-hmm. And then they had some Libyan political activists and whatnot, and then they sat down for weeks. They call it the Group of the 74, and then they elected or appointed another prime minister who is currently residing in Libya. Supposed to be a transitional government for 1 year, and then after that we're supposed to have election. And everybody said, it's great, good idea, excellent. However, it didn't happen, and this government we're talking about, or that government, is continuing to be in power until now, okay? Mm-hmm. In the West. So there is a sort of, you know, unrest. People are unhappy, turmoil. There's a lot of economic hardship, if you want to call it. And then, so people are saying, that's not what we expected. We want democracy. We want election. The terms of the parliament, and if you want to call it, the House of the Commons, their period of power is kind of supposed to be ended, and everybody was looking forward to election. Just to give you an idea, when we had the election for the parliament, the turnout was amazing. because we didn't have kind of proper election for about 42 years. So people were so happy to do it, and they were participating a lot. Me too, I drove to Ottawa to, you know, participate in the election in the Libyan embassy. But now it's not the problem. And then people are asking for a change. They want the United Nations to do something about this. Now, as you said, there are powers, international powers, that's involved in the Libyan affairs.
0: Inevitably.
1: Yes, a lot of countries. First of all, by and large, you have the permanent members of the Security Council. They are in charge because the United Nations mission in Libya take their orders from the Security Council, the five voting members. So they have to agree. And then currently the lady who's in charge of the the United Nations mission in Libya, her name is Tete, she's from Africa. Every few months she has to go to the United Nations and give them sort of an update, plans. She is trying her best to bring all the factions together and come up with a resolution or unified government, if you want to call it, okay? To no avail. It's not happening. So the American became involved because they are major players, whether you like it or not. They are major players. So they
0: led the NATO operation.
1: Exactly. They led the NATO operation, of course. France played a major role. Yes.
0: The people really quite vividly remember two individuals, Hillary Clinton and Sarkozy. And they came to, my memory is, they came to Tripoli rather like conquerors, actually. They were rather happy with, they said, okay, now everything's going to be fine.
1: Exactly, it's over, and it was a big celebration.
0: It's going to be fine.
1: Yes. And then I remember when she went to Tripoli, she said, well, that's Gaddafi is done, he's finished this and that. But that was okay. So now this major player, the American now, they have appointed an envoy, okay? His name is Mossad Boulos. He is the in-law of President Trump, but that's not the point, doesn't matter. So he's trying to bring the faction together. He is traveling between the East and the West to trying to come up with solution. His mission is to have one unified government. But again, so far it's not working because I think to some extent he did not read the Libyan culture very well. Okay. Like we could talk about this part, but just to give you an idea, Libya, it is a big, small country. Geographically, we are huge, big.
0: Yes.
1: But believe it or not, we are 7 million. That's all.
0: Yes. And potentially extremely wealthy in terms
1: wealthy.
0: Of your resources.
1: I could go over this like it takes a long time, but I could tell you, first of all, our exposure to Europe, we're very close to Europe. Hmm. We have a lot of oil resources. We have even water in the southeast between us, Egypt, and Chad, okay?
0: You have a famous pipeline of water.
1: Yeah, from the southeast.
0: From the south to the
1: north.
0: Yeah,
1: and that's what Libya is surviving on right now. So it has a tremendous opportunity, okay? But the problem, there is a tribal, if you want to call it, affiliation, okay? It's a strong Libya. Not in a bad way, but it brings these social fabrics together. So people believe into it. And I think the American envoy did not understand the proper culture. His last visit to Libya a few weeks ago, he usually goes east-west, but then he realized, I have to go to other city because I don't understand. It seems that I haven't been successful because I didn't understand the Libyan culture, which is very complex and is getting more complex by the day, okay? And unless you get into the roots and you try to talk to people, you got to talk to them in their lingo, if you know what
0: yes.
1: I mean, okay? There's a lot of things that brings the Libyan together, all right? And versus dividing them, being one language, one religion. All of us are connected, you know, in terms, you know, by marriage and stuff like that. We have the same culture. We are different from other countries in the Middle East, for example, if you talk about.
0: Well, and historically, by the way, without too much interference by others, Libya's managed its affairs. It's been one people for quite a while. I mean, they do have problems, but doesn't some of this tension, isn't it owed to people trying to manage from their, I mean, we hear names like, well, Turkey now is being talked about as a player,
1: yes.
0: Italy, and they don't really have the same interests in mind as the people of Libya, right? I mean, unity of Libyans is a bit of a problem for foreign parties.
1: Absolutely. Like, if you read the history, okay, Libyan been always together as one country. Like, they went through hardship, through poverty and whatnot, but they were never divided. They were never divided. And this is something
0: they're in the Bible. They go way back.
1: Exactly. So the thing about it, Libyans are totally against it. No matter what, they want it to be our country. And even the West, to be honest with you, they want to deal with one Libya. They don't want to deal with divided Libya. Remember what happened in Yugoslavia, and it was divided in so many countries. Libyan wants to be together. So whoever is going to come up with the solution to broker a deal, unless they keep this in mind, it's not going to work. And I agree with you. There's a lot of countries are meddling in this. Of course, they want it to some extent to do it for the sake of the Libyan. But of course, everybody has to pursue their own interests. You know what I mean? I'm not blaming any country. A lot of them may be from the goodness of their heart to some extent. But politics, always, you know. So, but Libya has connection by virtue of its proximity, let's say, to Italy, where we share history. Romans were there in Libya, Leptis, Magna, Sabrata, with the Greeks, Cyrenia in the east. Turkish, the Turks were in Libya for about 500 years. So about 400 or 500 years. So we share culture with all these nations. But eventually, the Libyan said, no, it has to be a Libyan solution. Yes. They're working on this. It's not going to be easy. Yes. And honestly, I'm trying recently to get Canada also involved, because Canada has a good role.
0: You know, I was going to ask you about that, because Canada came in with NATO rather noisily. And I remember our defense minister, I think he's called, being very proud of, participating in dropping bombs, et cetera, and being part of the great promise of what was going to happen towards building a democracy. But they seem to have a more sober approach now. I notice that there's a military exercise that the Americans organized. They call it Operation Flintlock, and it just took place, I guess, in April.
1: Yes.
0: And Canada didn't participate. And they had historically been a participant. 30 countries were there, but Canada wasn't.
1: Exactly.
0: Perhaps Canada is moving toward a more independent, therefore more helpful position. Well, I'd like to know your thoughts about that.
1: So, that's part of the AFRICOM. I think they organized between the East and the West and other countries. Okay. Canada was involved. Actually, the military leader of the NATO, if you want to call it whatever, missions at that time, was Canadian, a Canadian
0: That's
1: officer.
0: That's right. Nominally, he was in charge. That's
1: exactly,
0: right.
1: Exactly. But so, and Canada gave a lot of money, as I told you, after I met with the Minister of Foreign Affairs, the United Nations representative, and the Canadian ambassador in Libya. I remember Mr. Bain at the time, he said, we're going to give money to Libya. They gave them something like $50 million. So they were good at it. But then now they are sort of, laying low when it comes to the Libyan matter. And I'm doing my best, believe me or not, in the last maybe a few months, I'm contacting Canadian politicians. I said, you guys, because you have a great reputation, Canada brokered peace agreement. Like, they were involved with the Suez War, on Egypt. And I think at that time, the Prime Minister Pearson, he played a role in that, okay?
0: Yes.
1: So Libya could play a role. Like, if they call and I approach the Canadian government to say, guys, can we have a group and you invite the people from the permanent mission of the United Nations, bring them to Canada to talk about Libya? I think it will be greatly appreciated. Actually, I've been approached by a lot of Libyans to do that, and I'm doing my best. Mm-hmm. And I think but Canada, is busy with a lot of things, okay, with all the issues with their neighbors in the south, so I cannot blame them, all right?
0: Yes.
1: But I think probably they might not. The reason being also, there's a great opportunity for Canada economically.
0: Yes.
1: I'm telling you, the location of Libya, all right, is almost like a gate for trade with Africa. Africa is about 1.2 billion now, all right?
0: Hmm.
1: There's about 700 million population. There are countries that don't have proper ports to reach other parts of the world. Libya has it.
0: Mm-hmm.
1: Physically. What we have, you cannot find it in Algeria or Morocco, Tunisia. It's only in Libya. Okay, other thing. Libya has the ability to be a trade gate, not only for Canada, for European, for Asian, okay? But Canada has a lot to offer Libya. Canada is very good in the oil industry. The best countries are American, Canadian, British, and Italian to some extent. So Canada could do a lot to help the Libyan get their oil. Okay. Mm-hmm. Canada is very good with the clean energy. Mm-hmm. Canada is very good with transportation. And I discussed that with the Canadian politician. Said Libya needs trains, you know, they need connection with the south. We need to build, we need airplanes, you know. There's a lot. And also, we know what the Libyan wants from Canada. We want to train our students. We want to send our students back to Canada for postgraduate training.
0: You know? At the moment, they can't do that, can they?
1: They can't because it's not working.
0: There's some kind of a sanction based on issue of, I guess, cooperation under the UN auspices.
1: It's possible. I'm not sure about the details, but I think Canada will offer a great service. Like, I want Canada to leave a legacy in Libya in terms of educating postgraduate training.
0: There is an issue. Can't the embassy currently is in Tunisia, right?
1: The Canadian embassy,
0: Canadian embassy. So a simple helpful step would be to move it to Tripoli.
1: Or
0: I don't know where the agreed point would be. I assume Tripoli.
1: Tripoli, because it's safe, because the Americans are there, the Italians are there, the French are there, the Turks are there. And I'm not sure why Canada is still waiting. Like, I tried myself, actually, to contact the Canadian
0: They're
1: ambassador.
0: They're defining Libya as too turbulent. They say, oh, and as you know, I was just checking before I brought the, you know, to do the interview, that they're actually the travel advisory. They don't want Canadians to go there. Now, it's true there's some difficulties, but actually there is no fighting at the moment of any significance.
1: No, there's no fighting. And we have a lot of international...
0: If the parties who left would come back now, it would help provide an infrastructure to maintain the peace, I would assume.
1: Yes, because a lot of it is connected. If you have peace, then you have international connection. Airlines will fly to Tripoli. Right now, everybody's flying indirectly. They go to Egypt and then from Egypt to Libya, from Turkey to Libya to Tunisia. So airplanes are flying. So it's about time. But I know it's catch-22. It's not going to happen unless we have peace. And, of course, I mean, the average Canadian, say, I'm not going to go to Libya. You could find sometimes these bloggers, they take venture, and nothing happens to them. The thing, this will lead me to talk about the Libyan people. A lot of people don't know that. Libyan people are very hospitable. They love foreigners.
0: I can say, by the way.
1: They love foreigners.
0: Yeah, I have visited many years ago, and I loved the environment. I was primarily in Tripoli. I did visit the Berber area,
1: yes,
0: and I saw the historic. I think I was at the home of Mark Antony's summer address, or Cleopatra's. Beautiful. Yes. By the way, what an experience! I went to a Roman theater,
1: yes,
0: and I was there with like four people.
1: Yes, said, there's nobody.
0: I'm the envy of the world. I'm sitting in an actual Roman theater.
1: It's still raw.
0: Well preserved.
1: Untouched, well preserved. So the thing, if you talk, we're not talking about illegal trespassing that's happening from Africa. I'm talking about people who are coming there legally. Canada is full of immigrants. A lot of them worked in Libya legally, and they love the country. People treat them like family. Honestly, you know, it's not because I'm Libyan. Ask anybody. I see a lot of nurses I work with, workers. They love the country. They love the people. But, of course, one of the problems that Libya is facing now, there is a huge, not migrant, but trespassing from Africa. They're using Libya as a hub. They take a boat, and in about 6 hours, they are in Italy. Thousands and thousands. And the Europeans are not happy with that. And I could understand their point of view. But something needs to be done.
0: They put extraordinary demands on Libya.
1: Yes.
0: Without backing it up with the material support and recognition and respect, right?
1: Exactly.
0: They sort of give orders. Europeans tend to give orders.
1: Orders. And they think, if we give Libya money, they will solve the problem. I made some calculation because I have political ambition, but I'm not talking about that. The thing, I made calculation, and Libya is losing about $7 billion from these people who are coming. There's about 6 million illegals in Libya. And I made the calculation, if any one of them, just if they send maybe $1,000 to their family a year, not even a month, there's a lot of money, about $7 billion, and unaccounted for, no taxes, no nothing. So people are upset with that now, and they made their point, they conveyed their message to the United Nations, and it's one of the major problems that the Libyans are suffering. Now, believe it or not, a country like Libya, we have an employment rate of about 30%. 7 million people, huge country, resourceful, and you have unemployment, and you have a lot of illegal, if you want to call it, trespassing people who sit there and work, and nobody's doing anything. The government is not doing anything. So people are kind of fed up. They want a solution.
0: Isn't that where the fundamental problem with this, the government issue is? Is it enforcement power? Because
1: yes.
0: you behind or beneath this are forces who are either armed or certainly can be quickly, who, when you, government gives an order, whether it's carried out, it depends on them. And, these are people who have military titles. They don't have political titles. Is that right?
1: Exactly. Well, it's a divide, like, between the East and the West. And, of course, there's lack of enforcement of the law and order. To some extent, people are trying with their limited resources, the police and whatnot. But it's a chaos to some extent. But it's still peace. There's no war now. Luckily, I don't think it's going to happen again. I think the people are, there's a war fatigue at this stage, okay? Even this militia now, well, every once in a while something happens here and there, but by and large, because people are fed up. They wanted to their kids to have a good life. They wanted their kids to be educated. They wanted to share the prosperity of their country. It's a rich country,
0: yeah.
1: And why not? So I think...
0: Previously they have. After the independence and after the... overthrow the monarchy.
1: Yes.
0: You went through a period of where the people were seeing quite a bit of the money of their country.
1: Yes, like things were quiet, things started to be built up, like hospitals, universities, and there was supposed to be even more, i.e., with due respect, the previous regime could have done even better than this. Because Libya is quite a prosperous country, but we lagged behind, if you want, like in education, healthcare system, transportation, you name it, we lagged behind. But after 2011, people thought there's an opportunity, you know, with the help of the international world, we could do stuff. And I still think there's an opportunity for people, educated, technocrat like myself. We want to do something for the country. Like you live in Europe or Canada or the States, and he said, why not in Libya? Why we're not the same?
0: By the way, it's interesting. There is a trend in recent years of people reaching towards what they call technocratic solutions, because the politicians are so dug in against each other.
1: Yes,
0: that it's been argued in several countries that what you actually need for the time being is a technocratic structure that delivers the basic needs of the people: education, and roads, and medicine, etc. Because unfortunately, there is this division. We could say East-West, and it's the period of chaos. You know, there are people who make quite a bit of money out of chaos.
1: Yes.
0: There's a lot of people who are selling oil. Apparently, I mean, Canada. I noticed is talking about one of the problems they have at the moment is trying to track who's actually producing and selling oil under what conditions too, And that creates a class of people who are not interested in happy solutions.
1: Exactly.
0: Except for themselves. I left them out.
1: Exactly.
0: I should mention again, this is Dr. Bendago, and he is a surgeon, but keenly interested in affairs of Libya, and as are, I hope, Canadians. We should be contributing to this.
1: Yes, I think Canadians could play a major role. What you are saying is absolutely right. Libyan feel that they could have a better life. They should be in the top of the world, you know, with all the resources, with the educated people. And then people now are calling for technocrat. They're saying enough of the political slogans. Okay, so that's why a lot of people like me and others said, you know.
0: It's like talking about having a plane. You say, do we have a pilot?
1: Exactly.
0: Do we have a navigator?
1: Exactly.
0: No, we have a politician who believes there should be a pilot and a navigator.
1: Exactly.
0: And they should be related to him, by the way.
1: Yes. You want to have technocrat who stands at an equal distance from all the Libyans, not following political slogans, but they want to do something good for the Libyan. They understand, you know, what the Libyan needs are. Libyans, people, expectations, they're not very high, to be honest with you. They are quite satisfied with the basic. Of course, there's the ambitions, maybe 25%. They wanted to study. They wanted to be rich and us. But the average Libyans, as long as they want to have dignity. They wanted to be treated well. You know what I mean? And then the rest, of course.
0: By the way, you put your finger on a word. The general that I know learned of, General Haftar, I believe.
1: Yes.
0: He had a program called Dignity. And he, I guess, whoever thought of that, they put their finger on something that all Libyans, I'm sure, related to.
1: Yes. It's quite, they take a lot of pride in being dignified, you know what I mean? Sometimes, even in the past, somebody who might be poor, but you wouldn't know it, you wouldn't see it, they will dress well. They take a lot of pride in their themselves, you know. A lot of it has to do with their religious beliefs, their cultural beliefs, but they feel they kind of lost it now. Okay, so somebody has to do something, and I think it's easy. It is doable. With all this, you know, as you said, government meddling in the Libyan affairs, I think it's something that could be done, and a lot of people like us, hopefully we will at one point of time return, or we want it to go into what we call partnership with the Libyan people. We want it to return Libya to the Libyans. That's what we're going to do, technocrats like us and like me.
0: And of course, broadly speaking, all parties claim that is what they want. But then they have the issue of good faith of the parties starting. You know, we have the Security Council. Poor Libya has to deal with a Security Council that is divided.
1: Yes,
0: and
1: among themselves.
0: The great powers watch each other. And if one of them gets some advantage, the other one drags his feet. You know, that's a painful situation to be in for the Libyan people. Do we have an issue involved? There is a UN, what they call support mission.
1: Yes.
0: And they have to renew their mandate.
1: Yes.
0: It's not year after year after year. They have to come back and say, we want to renew it. And at the Security Council, you will get some pushback where they will say, you've been doing this, and your report this year looks like last year.
1: Yeah.
0: And I know one issue for you. I just read it that the Russian mission raised the International Criminal Court is involved, and the Russian mission said, you know, you were given a mandate in 2015. Now it's 2026, and you have one person.
1: Yes,
0: and this hardly seems like you're contributing. They actually raise the danger that you're making more trouble than not, because once you charge one guy, the parties in Libya that have differences with each other start saying, why did you prosecute our guy but you didn't prosecute their guy?
1: The others, yes.
0: And the UN can use that as a kind of way of butting into the resolution of problems amongst Libyans. Is that right?
1: Exactly. It's a very complex situation.
0: And there is that question of October. They will have to ask for renewal in October.
1: But it seems it's almost like an auto renewal of the chapter 7 to oversee Libya, i.e. Libya being under the auspice of the United Nations. But I think you alluded to a point, if you will give me the chance to expand it a little bit. The permanent members of the Security Council, sometimes I don't think that they have the Libyan cause in their eyes. I wonder if it is maybe their differences as countries are playing a role in making a decision. Like if somebody say, you know, as we say in Canada, they put their hearts in their sleeve and they said, you know what, we have to do something for these people.
0: Yes.
1: You know, come on, you guys, we have the vision. One time I had the opportunity to meet with a politician in Libya, a diplomat from Russia, and he said, how come you don't have a Mossad bolus like the American, you have a Russian Mossad bolus to do something. It seems that you are sitting on the fence. Hmm. Like, where is the Chinese? And of course, they are there in the meetings, you know, but you don't hear. The only people we hear about is the American, the French, the British. Of course, they know very well. Like, they are very smart. Mm-hmm. Russians, Chinese, the French, all of them, okay? But they are forgetting the well-being of the Libyan people. So that's why a lot of things are happening recently. Libyan people, they said, that's it. Enough is enough, okay? If you read the history, Libya became independent in 1952. Prior to that, Libyans took off, and they went in a ship, I guess. They went to New York, and they met with the permanent Security Council members, and they asked for independence. They are your average people, okay? Mm-hmm. And they said, no, we wanted to be independent. And they pushed their cause, and we became independent, 1952. Those people who fought the Italian invaders, you know what I mean? They went in their Libyan traditional thing. And then I tell you a funny story if you want.
0: Please.
1: The French representative, he said, you guys, you know, you are not educated, this and that. How can we give you independence? He said, excuse me. He said the German fought you in 1 month or less. They invaded France. The Italian fought us 20 years and they couldn't do it. Okay, so be respected.
0: That exchange was a real exchange.
1: Oh, that guy, his name is Al-Abbar, is a Libyan. Like, people respect him. He's one of the Libyan fighters. So it's amazing. So 1951, they were well educated. You know what I mean? Despite their differences, but the United. Having one mission is to for Libya to be independent, you know what I mean? And now there were some calls, you know, for Libya to be back a kingdom because we became a kingdom. If, as you know, 1952 till 1969, we were a kingdom, okay? But anyway, whatever unites Libyan, because there was some faction in the West at that time, they wanted to be Libya to be a republic, and the East, they want a kingdom. The guys in the West, he said, no, whatever it takes to unite Libya. So people said, want to be kingdom, that's fine. So the guy, you know, almost resigned, and he went in exile, and he lived in Syria. Okay, his name is Saadawi. I love history anyway, so I read a lot about it. So mm-hmm. that's what happened. So Libya now, whatever it takes, first of all, they want to stay as one country. But they hope that somehow crack the Security Council. They said, you guys, come on, snap out of it. It's like that movie, remember? Mm-hmm. They said, snap out of it, you know. Deal with the situation. The people are waiting since 2011. Yeah. We're talking, what,
0: are they
1: 15
0: moving
1: years?
0: That way? There was a report. I saw that the UN mission put out a report saying they didn't want the public to be confused. There is some type of meeting, I believe it's this summer, has either happening or certainly happened in the past few weeks in Geneva, and the UN mission to Libya said that we're not involved in that.
1: Yes.
0: There are discussions.
1: You are now, up to date. So, you are up to date. You're amazing.
0: So is that a good development? In your view, what
1: happened?
0: Would Libyans be talking to each other and actually saying, how about we tell the UN to go home?
1: I'll tell you about it because I know it very well. I know a lot of details about this. So there was supposed to be a meeting in Geneva, and it's called Libyan meeting. The people who were sort of, you know, not elected, but they were approved by the Libyan parliament, where they will choose one of them to be a prime minister. There was about seven of them, I think. And they said, let's have a meeting together because it's Libyan solution. But and they claim that they have support of the European Council, or European Union, sorry, the American and the United Nations. But unfortunately, it failed because the United Nations said, I have nothing to do with this. Nobody approached me. Mm-hmm. But the guy said, no, it is a Libyan, you guys, you should listen to us.
0: Yeah.
1: And then last week, actually, because you know your stuff very well, there was another group who did the same. And they appointed a guy. He said, you know, I've been voted to be the prime minister because, as they say, they throw a stone in a sort of in the calm water. I don't know how you say it in English, but that's what it is. So all of a sudden, I said, people, well, I think we need a Libyan solution somehow. I'm not saying it's the perfect one, but it could be because the United Nations and the foreign powers to be, so far, they were not able to accomplish what they were set for, is to help Libyan to go into democracy and election.
0: Well, you know, at some point, it obviously has to, you have to say, okay, we're here, we're monitoring, we've agreed on the principles. It's kind of like trainer wheels. It's time to take the trainer wheels off and leave it to them.
1: Yes, exactly.
0: All the things are in place.
1: Yes.
0: And if you keep pushing and putting new wheels, you're creating a dependency.
1: Yes.
0: And there's, by the way, I have to say on that side of the ledger, my impression is that often people who get the bureaucratic work at the UN want to see a long contract in which they do pretty well.
1: Yes, that's what the Libyan
0: are
1: saying.
0: The well-paid art of advising other people.
1: Exactly. People are saying the United Nations is propagating this. They're compounding the problem. They're not coming up with solution. Okay? And we feel they are running this crisis. They don't want it to end. I'm not saying that they're benefiting from that, but I will leave it to the imagination of the listener. But it is possible. People are fed up. They want a solution. I don't know how it's going to happen. Nobody over kind of throws the United Nations, but sometimes the will power of the Libyans might do something, because they said, that's it, we're ready almost like to kick the United Nations out of there. But we don't want it.
0: Yeah,
1: we want it to start in a peaceful way, organized, country,

0: back to what Canada could do, which you have been you've met Canadian officials.
1: Yes.
0: We've remarked on the fact that happily they didn't actually participate in this Operation Flintlock, which
1: yeah.
0: indicates maybe Canada's opening its eyes. So could you talk about in conclusion?
1: Yes.
0: What you'd like the Canadians to do?
1: Of course. Thank you for this opportunity again. So what I have done so far, I have contacted ministers, okay, and who should, I will not mm-hmm. name names. And the thing to them, Libya is—it's a new project. They're going back to learn about the issue and the problem. And I think my belief is they want to see what's the best way to do it. I offered them support. I told them I had a plan. My suggestion is to invite members of the Permanent Security Council, even their ambassador in Canada. And then I will suggest names to them from Libya. I will suggest names from members of the parliament and political activists who are genuinely interested in solving the Libyan solution. I wanted them to organize a conference, maybe two days, supervised by the Prime Minister, Mr. Carney, and the Minister of Foreign Affairs, Ms. Annan. And they could do something. And I think the people will listen to them. I think these countries, they will listen to them. In addition to the permanent members of the Security Council, I want them to invite Turkey. I wanted them to invite Italy because they play a role.
0: Yes.
1: Okay. And then plus minus Morocco, because they played a major role in the past. I think it will be great. Libyans will love it. And they spoke to me so many times, said, please, get the Canadian involved. So I'm working with this. I'm relentless. I'm going to go after it. And, you know, by virtue of when I want something, I will pursue it, and I think I will make it happen. I think the Canadians are open. They listen to me, and I appreciated that, the minister that I contacted so far.
0: Well, Dr. Mansour Bindago, what a great summary. It's ambitious. I like it. And it says to Carney, you want to be a player. He's defined it himself. He was at the meeting in Europe.
1: He
0: said, well, we have to pull the trousers up.
1: That's an opportunity. I'm giving it to Mr. Carney. And you know what? I told him if things work, hopefully my political project will win. He will be the first prime minister to visit Libya to come and sign contract. Because he's running around. He went to Dubai, to Qatar, to Saudi to sign contract. Libya is a tremendous country. What could offer Canada and what Canada could offer
0: country.
1: Libya. It's a rich country, and they're peaceful people like Canadians. They love foreigners. They love to interact with internationals.
0: Well, Dr. Bindago, what a wonderful thing. You put Carney on the top of the cake.
1: Spot, yes.
0: Carney on the cake. I want to thank you. This has been the Taylor Report. I'm Phil Taylor, and we'll see you again soon.
1: Thank you so much.
0: Thank you.

seems OUD, great instrument, and seems apropos. We want to thank the doctor for being with us. It was a topic which is a bit forgotten now. We want to remember because there's so many of these incidents that really traumatic. It happened to nations, and of course, as stories move on, we forget that it was heavy intervention by a very confident Western leadership that thought they could run affairs or determine affairs in the nation of Libya. And this is a habit where a great deal of damage is done, great loss of life, and years go by, and you say, well, where is that promised future that was supposed to create states that will, of course, resemble us? We're the missionaries of so-called democracy, et cetera, parliamentarism. It often goes off the rails, and that's why we talk about these things, as both as a reminder, but also to for future policy. This is the Taylor Report, CIUT, 89.5 FM. And there's developments. In the South China Sea, as I promised to mention, the reason we talk about these things is because there are, again, small incidents, underreported or misreported. Another word for that would be disinformation, which become preludes to bigger problems. And so if we identify them early, it would help us to see that larger, more dangerous things do not happen, which is what our goal is and should be the goal of our governments. And apropos, there was a meeting in Manila last week. I think it was the ASEAN. I may be wrong about who was meeting. But there was a report. The major powers were there. Mr. Rubio was there. The foreign minister of China was there. It was in Manila. It was hosted by the Philippines and other major states. And something happened which was rather, which Canadians will recognize, I guess. When the meeting was over, the Japanese foreign minister announced or said to the press that he had met with the Chinese foreign minister and that it was an exchange. He didn't claim it was formal, but he said he met and they talked about matters. This is important. Very important, because China says, no, there was no meeting. There was not even a, how you doing, how's the family kind of, no, that didn't happen either. Because something serious is going on between Japan and China, and the Japanese leadership is playing little games. But this is serious when a foreign minister claims he has a meeting with a power, major power, and that when between them there are really, at this moment, dangerous relations. The dangerous relations go back to the announcement by the new prime minister, the Iron Lady, as the Western press likes to call her, because every time the conservative leadership anywhere in the world produces a woman leader. Our media is so bankrupt and have so little imagination. All they know to do is call them Iron Ladies. In this case, it's Takeuchi. And she is a definite right-wing person and has a right-wing point of view in a country where having a right-wing point of view is points in a bad direction for all the neighbors. You can ask the Koreans and China, which was at war with Japan long before we were, because
they didn't have to go looking for the Japanese. The Japanese invaded them and were taking territory, and the West thought that was fine to a certain extent, as long as they didn't take more than their share, because, you know, there's only so much pie. And Japan has been for almost a century, more than a century, an honorary member of the West, which is a curious story, and we ought to look into that sometime at length. But at any rate, this meeting didn't happen, according to the Chinese. It'll be very interesting to see if the Japanese foreign minister, having said that it happened, can produce any material about it. I'll remind everyone that we went through an episode rather like this when Prime Minister Justin Trudeau, you remember him, it was a long time ago, we used to have a prime minister called Justin Trudeau, was determined to break the ice with the Chinese, with whom he had gotten into quite a mess, because the earlier version of Donald Trump had ordered Canada to arrest a Chinese businesswoman because it was of interest to the Americans and would destroy that Chinese business in Canada. So the least we could do was shoot ourselves in the foot. So we had done that. This offended the Chinese rather seriously, because they actually are a grown-up country and they're a member of the United Nations Security Council. So at any rate, there was a conference, rather like this one, actually, in which heads of state were present. And Justin Trudeau sort of waylaid the leader of China in a hallway, and the cameras were all ready so that they could show that they were encountering each other. The leader of China explained briefly to Trudeau that actually this isn't how you're supposed to do for relations with sovereign states. You don't actually bump into someone in a hallway and start talking. It was a rather, I guess you could call it a Hail Mary kind of trick. It wasn't very smart, from the point of view of the Canadian population. Maybe the wise guys who were in charge thought it was smart. But it's the kind of thing that happens when relations go sour over principles. And this one is very serious because the defense minister of Japan, they keep doing this. He said recently that there should be a discussion in Japan about nuclear weapons without the taboos, he said. What he means by that is the world agreed non-proliferation business was that no one should be acquiring nuclear weapons. And that would apply particularly to a former belligerent state that had been responsible for World War II in the Pacific. That state, Japan, made all kinds of undertakings at the end of the war to end it, as a matter of fact. If they wanted to end it in the war, they had to agree to the Allies' position. Canada, if you want to know, or need to be reminded, was at war with Japan. Canada was part of the agreement, the unconditional surrender of Japan, which included a new constitution, which said that Japan will not become will never remilitarize, and will not supply offensive weapons to anyone. In other words, it'll be a state and it'll mind its own business, and it will not be a militarized statement. But now they have a defense minister who's talking about two things. One is a nuclear weapon, because it shouldn't be, he says, a taboo. I'm sorry, Mr. Minister. It's actually a taboo. It's called a red line. And that's because Japanese fascism lost the war. And the Japanese people agree they don't want to be fascists. So to be talking about saying, don't make it a taboo, it is a taboo. And so it's a very serious business.
The other thing they do is talk about Taiwan, saying that they might be involved in collective military action if Taiwan were to be placed under the directly under the hegemony of the country to which it belongs, which is China. There isn't any dispute about that, by the way. Ask our foreign ministry. We recognize Taiwan as part of China. As a matter of fact, after World War II, we said that Taiwan was China. China was represented in the United Nations by guess who? Taiwan. So now we're playing a game about, oh, if you read Associated Press, they say it's a self-governing. No. Associated Press, please look up your own little notebooks. It is part of China. You said it was part of China. As a matter of fact, you said it was China. So we're engaging in really embarrassing rhetoric, which is why we talk about it in the Taylor Report. We say, please, no more nonsense. There should not be any little silly problems involving the Chinese island of Taiwan. And Japan should go back to minding its own business. Business, go right ahead. Do business. But don't talk about getting nuclear weapons. And don't talk about you have some kind of responsibility. The last state other than China to be in charge of Taiwan was guess who? Japan. So they seem to have little ambitions that we're supposed, Canada is supposed to tell them, no, that's not on the agenda. Forget it. And stop talking about it. We still want to win World War II and defend the United Nations. This has been the Taylor Report, and it's all thanks to Pedro that it happened.

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For the next 30 minutes, you'll be listening to music from the album Sincerely by Chloe Doucette, Everything at Once by Talking Violet, and Night Visions by Blind Mule. Enjoy!

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0: 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You can also find us at thehammermma.com. And we've got a great show for you this week. I am having some internet difficulties, so if I drop out of the call midway through, I do apologize in advance. But we get to talk about the wonderful cards that are coming up.
2: Thanks to Liam and Dave for being the only two who can make it last week. Just to talk about two who could care fight night. Like, we're in the bad zone here, guys.
1: Summer vacation.
0: Well, you gotta save up all your good fighters for like the next international fight week. Like, come on.
2: Yeah, 1 year from now. Exactly, guys. So, I mean, this week, we're all here to talk about the upcoming UFC fight night, Medic versus Rodriguez fight card from Serbia, and last night's UFC fight night, Ankalaev versus Gushkov card from Abu Dhabi. So the UFC is on the road, not bringing their A games, but there are guys we like, at least traditionally, on these cards. So let's see what we can do here. So this fight card, August 1st, Belgrade, Serbia. This is the UFC's first trip to Serbia, and they're bringing, I would not say this is an all-star main event, but I would also be lying to say that Uroš Medic hasn't been a guy who has been worth watching lately. His little run at welterweight, he's won 7 of his last 10 fights. Big knockouts, lots of them in a row, including, I mean, he's not the same anymore, but he knocked out Jeff Neal. You know, we got a violence guy here in Uroš Medic, so cool. And Daniel Rodriguez, who has been in and out of the rankings for quite a while. Right now, these guys are ranked in like both in like the 13-14 thing here. But Rodriguez has sort of been around for a while. Some good wins, some, you know, some hard losses against some tough guys. But the most interesting thing about him is, like, no one really heard from him for like, I don't know, the better part of a year. And then he comes out in April and he's like, oh, yeah, I've been in a Mexican prison for a marijuana beef for the last 8 months. Like, no one knew until he got out. So hopefully Daniel Rodriguez is in a better place right now to head to Serbia. And
0: I'm assuming he would almost have to be, because it's like, if the option is being in a Mexican prison or not being in a Mexican prison, yeah, he's in a better place.
2: I think I joked about it when it first happened. It was like if this was a real sport, would you know that one of the top 15 people or whatever was in a Mexican prison for the better part of a year?
1: Absolutely. Yeah, that are going to be in a main event.
3: You would definitely know about that. So him being in a Mexican prison is the least of his worries, because he's probably going to get knocked out by Uroš Medic in his home.
0: Look, I don't hate Daniel Rodriguez in this fight. He's a good striking guy himself, and while being in a Mexican prison for 8 months is both disastrous and kind of funny for us, I don't think that it's like a guarantee that Medic is going to knock him out and he's not going to be able to hit Medic with anything. He's tall, he's a good striker, he's got a pretty good reach advantage in this fight. I don't think it's a given.
1: I don't know. I mean, they're both on 3 straight, but really, Rodriguez, the Mexican prison thing, hasn't fought in a year. Decision win over Kevin Holland. I mean, we know how Santiago Ponzinibbio has kind of fallen off. And then before that, the split win over Alex Morano. But we're going all the way back to 2024 for that. When you look at Medic, he's been on fire. Like, he's got 3 straight knockouts. And, you know, Jeff Neal's a nice win. Salikov's a nice win. This is, you know, February 2026. So it's not like super, super recent. But, you know, a few months, that's not too bad. And then even before that, like, he got caught by Punahelis Soriano, but everyone gets caught. I would say that he can handle stand up. He can handle tough guys. And I just don't know what Daniel Rodriguez is going to have for him, especially with a rust aspect to it. So I got to go Uroš Medic here, especially at home.
3: Yeah. I like Medic in this one as well. I think just the way he did get caught by Punahelis Soriano really like woke him up, and now he's just been running through guys within like a minute. He has just been on a tear, and I think Daniel Rodriguez is obviously a very game fighter. He's got that toughness to him, but I think he has the ability to get caught, and I think Medic can finish him in the first round. I don't think Rodriguez has the stamina to even get out of the first round. So yeah, we'll have to see though. I got Medic.
2: Stamina, I think this stamina thing is interesting for Rodriguez, because like I kind of had to like I did a double take when I saw that he was ranked higher than Medic at the moment, because it's like, yeah, as I said, Rodriguez has been sort of in and out or whatever, but like I'm like, what got him there? I know he's been like a guy, you know, like a fringe ranked guy, but what got him there to a ranking spot? And like it's like, yeah, he beat Kevin Lee, he beat the Leech, like, but that was a while ago. It's like, I don't know. I feel like he's sort of over ranked at the moment. And part of that is like the dude's 40 or something, right? Like he wasn't young when in his prime, his UFC prime. And so I don't think the age is helpful. I don't think the time away is helpful. I don't think I don't think the fact that he gets knocked out or can be. I mean, I've got so. Good people. Ian Gary's so good. He's fighting for the title soon, you know, like that sort of thing. But Medic is so much younger, so much more dangerous right now, more active, fighting really, really tough, if not ranked guys and knocking them out. And that Medic has just looked so much better to me lately. Rodriguez, I don't know. I guess I've never totally been a believer anyway. So I don't have a problem going with Medic to knock him out and do what he does. Odds-wise, I think, you know, we're on the right track here. Medic is a 3-1 favorite, it looks like, in this fight. So, hey, that could be a nice win for him here. High profile as, like, a main event or whatever. But you would think there'd hopefully be bigger things in his future going forward if he does.
0: A main event in Serbia, you know, like the ultimate highlight for most guys' careers.
2: Main events, you know what? Main events used to be a thing where it'd be like, oh my God, you've got these reliable main eventers. This guy's main evented 7 UFC fight nights or whatever. It's just like anybody can be a main eventer now. You gotta be a fringe top 15 guy to main event a fight night now, you know? I don't feel like it means what it used to. And in light heavyweight, okay, so this was originally supposed to be former UFC light heavyweight champion Jan Blachowicz facing Bogdan Guskov, who got pulled to save the main event of last week's card, which we'll talk about in the second half of the show. So you need a guy to come in and fight an aged name in Jan. And Navajo Sterling gets the call. And I know Dave's been pretty big on him for a while. He's 5-0 in the UFC. He's finishing guys. Finishing great guys. He's finishing okay guys. But you know, he's actually, depending on which of either the AI or the media rankings you use, is higher ranked than Jan, who has been very inactive and hasn't won in a long time. But despite that, I mean, this is a big opportunity for Navajo Sterling to take this on short notice. Despite where he is ranked at the moment, this is a big name and a big test for him.
0: Yeah, like the clocking off again is the spot that definitely solidifies that you are a ranked fighter. Jan is 43 years old. He's old. And his style is that he bullies you, he gets you against the cage, and he makes the fight horrifying. But the thing is, Navajo Sterling is one of the few guys in the division that actually has a bit of a size advantage on Jan. And if he can get off of that cage and start making it more of a fight, this is not a terrible matchup. So like, it's short notice. I would hate to have to fight Jan Blachowicz on short notice. But if someone can pull it off, I think it's Navajo Sterling. I'm going to call for him to win this fight.
1: Yeah, I mean, this looks like something where, as Steve said, it's a bit of a short notice replacement. Guskov obviously fought already. Navajo Sterling, I mean, the guy, yeah, he's 10-0 overall. We already mentioned 5-0 in the UFC. Not the greatest of competition, but Ivan Kutalab is a tough guy. He knocked him out, knocked out Bruno Lopez before that. And Jan Blachowicz, still a great fighter, but getting old, some very spotty record recently, a couple of losses, draw, these sorts of things. This is the kind of guy that you give to a 10-0 guy who's on a bit of a run to see if he can kind of test himself. Again, it's definitely a bigger test, I would say, than Kutalaba, but this is a test that I think Navajo Sterling can pass. Jan Blachowicz has that veteran ability. He's relatively smart in the cage. He knows how to use his skills. The losses and draws are against really high level competition, but it looks like he could be dethroned here. So I am going to go with Navajo Sterling.
3: Yeah, I think the age difference and the size of Sterling, I think he's really going to take advantage. And he's obviously got these vicious elbows that he's been showing the last two fights. He's already fought twice in 2026. Jan hasn't fought this year at all, and coming off

0: him go in there, and yeah, there's a young up and coming guy, and like he just uses like the veteran techniques and his natural strength and shuts this guy down. It's kind of like a feel good story and all that. But oh my god, the age, the shoulder problems. He hasn't, as Liam said, hasn't won in 4 years. How are you picking him? You can't. And that's actually not to say that he hasn't had competitive fights with really good people, you know, in the last few years or whatever. Like he did the draw with Ankalaev, that weird Guskov fight that they felt the need to, for some reason, they felt the need to run back, and then that got moved around. So, you know, so Guskov could go do something else. I'm fine with not seeing that rematch, because who could care? But I mean, if you're gonna beat a former champ, it's gonna be one who hasn't won in forever with bad shoulders, and he's in his almost mid-40s. Like, yeah, then have Ho Sterling taking this one, because he's Jan's beatable right now. I'd like to see him do something kind of veterinary here, but I don't think that's a smart call. And Sterling, -340 favorite. Big, like at least on the book I'm looking at here. Everywhere, over a 3-to-1 favorite. Maybe not for rankings, because the new AI rankings push Jan from being like a highly ranked guy to an unranked guy. But I think for name value and respect and stuff, a win by Sterling would be big here. In the heavyweight division, a guy who Jan has beaten in the past due to a knee injury, Alexander Radchik. He looked like a real guy in light heavyweight, fought a lot of the great names. Just, he looked like he'd be a very serious possible title contender, and injuries and some bad losses and lots of time off, it just never worked out for this guy. He's trying to reinvent himself at heavyweight here. I mean, we talk about how Jan hasn't won in 2022. Radchik hasn't won since 2021. So not a relevant, super relevant guy, but now he doesn't have to cut weight. He can fight a heavyweight. And he's fighting the measuring stick of, like, generally of like a top 10 fighter in the heavyweight division, Marcin Tybura. But the media still considers him a ranked guy, but the AI rankings do not. So I still think a win over Tybura is still shows something. Does Radchik have anything at heavyweight today?
1: Yeah, how much faith can I have in Tybura at 40? But on the other hand, like, Radchik has been cold for a while. I am kind of surprised that he and Jan Blachowicz are below Uros Medic on this card. But I mean, like, yeah, I mean, like, I don't mind calling Radchik here, but I don't think he's going to light the world on fire at heavyweight either.
2: Yeah, Radchik has had a rough go, but like, look at the guys he's lost to. Three former champions and Mirzakhanov. That Mirzakhanov loss, he looked bad. And he got caught real quick in that one. You just can't get caught by a guy like Mirzakhanov. Like, he's obviously very good, but I don't know. And Tybura, what do you expect from him? He's kind of like, obviously big, slow. He lost to Tyrell Fortune, who just lost last week. We can't have that. If I'm going to pick and I want an exciting fight, I'm going to pick Radchik. But my heart says to pick Tybura, and I think it's just going to be a clumsy, lazy, oafy. Tybura takes Radchik down and just bullies him for 3 rounds, and it's going to suck.
3: Yeah. First of all, Uros Medic is headlining this card because he's won in the last 2 years. Blachowicz and Radchik, not so much. I think the jump up in weight can go one of two ways for Radchik. It can either be helpful in the sense that he's not having to cut as much. The guy's 6'5" and he's having to cut to 205. I mean, especially when you're that tall, obviously the arms and legs become, especially the legs, become a bit of a liability. And that we saw that with a knee injury. So being able to put some extra weight on, not have those cuts, he's probably going to have a little more gas in the tank. Maybe you lose some speed, but at heavyweight, do you really care? I don't know. He'll have more power. Now, the heavyweight thing can work against him in the sense that he's used to fighting guys who maybe aren't as heavy, which means perhaps aren't as durable. So Marcin Tybura could bring that sort of heavier body in there, maybe a little bit more difficult to knock out. In this case, I just think that Radchik is due for something. In heavyweight, it's hard to say because this will be his first heavyweight fight. And we look at the guys that, you know, Marcin Tybura has lost to in his last two fights, it's not looking good. So does Tybura have the takedown? Could Tybura play that game, that use the cage IQ, make it a grimy, sloppy fight? I mean, that could definitely happen. But Radchik has to do something here.

0: especially, I mean, he's not born in Serbia, but he is of Serbian family origins. He was born in Austria. This is technically, I would consider, a home fight for him. We'll see how the crowd's definitely going to be behind him, I would say. And maybe that pushes him, and he's going to feel a lot better probably because he's not cutting a massive amount of weight. So I can see Rakic taking this fight. The more boring it's going to be, the more Marcin Tybura is probably going to get the advantage, but I will go with Rakic here.
1: In theory, that should be the more interesting thing. I feel like, and maybe it's just due to like the long-time knee injuries and that, but Rakic has also looked slow and hesitant, and he's lost so many fights in a row, right? And part of that just because he doesn't look like he's in it, and injuries could do that. You know, it's tough to, you know, like bad knee, you know, that's a problem. I don't know if he's had the aggression that you kind of are going to need to hold off a big heavyweight who knows how to be kind of grindy and can maybe take it down. And so Tybura is not great, but Tybura is consistently okay. I don't know, Rakic has just had so snake bitten, and I don't know, I just don't have any faith in a guy who just hasn't won. And it's the same thing with Jan, like a guy who hasn't won in forever, tons of knee issues, getting older. And I don't know, I think Tybura can, I don't think he's going to be super easy to knock out by Rakic, who, you know, he was knocking guys out for a little while there in light heavyweight, but that's been a long time ago. Yeah, I'm going to go Tybura just to kind of grind this out. Bigger, heavier guy with some wrestling.
2: Not good.
1: No, but I actually thought this could be a lot closer. Rakic, a guy who, can you really, like, just look at his last 5 years. He's a 3-1 favorite over Marcin Tybura. I actually think that's a lot of faith in a Rakic who we haven't seen look good in a long time.
2: And a lack of faith in Tybura.
1: Yeah.
2: Nobody loves Tybura more than me. And I think he sucks. So
1: Was I burying him in the media room in Vancouver that day? And you were like, no,
2: yes,
1: man.
2: Yes, you were. Very rude. Yeah. Very accurate.
1: In middleweight, oh, a guy you can't have faith in, Dusko Todorovic. He's, I don't know, he's 4-6 in his last 10 fights. He's got some wins, but he's got a lot of losses as well. Robert Valentin, an unwinning fighter in the UFC, 1-3. This is not main event worthy, or main card worthy.
0: Again, another guy who in Todorovic, who has that, you know, Serbian connection.
3: The right? Itch with the back of your name, right? So that's why he's there.
0: Well, you gotta make sure. I mean, just because there's IC at the end doesn't mean they're specifically Serbian, but he is obviously Serbian, and another home fight for the guy. And this is breakfast. Like, I know Todorovic hasn't looked awesome in the UFC or even good, frankly. He's coming off a win, so you know he can win. But a Valentin, I mean, he's also coming off a win, but another, like, yeah, not really impressive win. I see this as a bit of breakfast. I mean, how can you call anybody given to Todorovic breakfast? But this is the level of guy that he is expected to win against, especially in Serbia. There's a slight cook in the books here, I think, with the opponent. Valentin could pull something off because he finished a guy in his last fight, but I got to say, Todorovic has to bring it home here.
3: I don't necessarily think that the knockout is there for Todorovic because, like, Valentin's pretty big and he's got a pretty good height and reach advantage. So I just don't think that – I don't think that Todorovic is going to storm over there and knock his block off. I think this one is going to be longer than that. And I don't hate Valentin's odds of winning it.
2: I like Valentin, too. I think Valentin, like, found something in that Julian LeBlanc win. And I remember his post-fight interview, and he was, like, super grateful. I think his mom's fighting cancer or something. And he was, like, super, like, just cheerful. And it was just, I don't know, there was something that just, like, turned in Robert Valentin. And I actually like him over Todorovic in this one. I think Todorovic is kind of shit. And, like, all his wins are really bad fighters. Like, Mackie Patolo, Jordan Wright, and Jose Medina. Like, those guys are not UFC-quality fighters. I don't think Robert Valentin's... He's very close to being a UFC-caliber fighter. If he loses this one, he's out. But I think Valentin found something, and I think he can beat Todorovic.
1: Yeah, Valentin's last fight was interesting because, I mean, this guy was lost a bunch of times, right? And then I remember he had that post-fight interview where people were like, oh, yeah, this guy's interesting. And then he had all the social media posts unearthed. It was like, oh, this guy is not a good person. So he had it was like that fight week was very much like, nobody cares about this guy. And then he gave you like reasons to like him and not like him all at once. And that's it. So, I mean, hey, he's a guy who people remember now, I guess, for good or bad. But it's only that one win. Todorovic is very tough to count on. But he's the guy who, like, you know, he's finished guys. He's been finished. Like, his fights aren't boring. It feels like he makes lots of mistakes in that. I feel I haven't seen all of Todorovic's. Maybe part of this is because I am becoming increasingly casual, you know, MMA fan. I haven't seen all of Todorovic's 10 UFC fights, but the ones I have seen, I've been like, what's this guy doing? I don't have any faith in him. I think I'm going to go Valentin to finish him because it's probably going to be a finish. And I have a real tough time counting on Todorovic, especially a guy who can finish, but also isn't extremely busy. So yeah, I'll go Valentin.
2: Just being on the main card is a nightmare.
1: Horrible. It sucks.
2: So bad.
1: Valentin looks like it's a -150 favorite. Close-ish fight leaning Valentin. I completely agree. This not interesting enough to be a main card fight. And neither is this one. This middleweight fight that looks like it's on here too. Vlasto Shipo, he's 14-3 overall for UFC debut. One thing you gotta like, lots of finishes. So interesting stuff. Gilbert Urbina, I didn't know he was still in the UFC. I kind of forgot. I didn't realize he was, like, his record was so poor, actually. What, 1-3? For some reason, I always thought of him as better. But he's lost to, like, decent-ish guys, including Uros Medic. I don't know. Like, this, if I'm booking this Vlasto guy to go and finish a guy, Urbina would be the kind of guy.
0: Well, there is one factor, because I think that Urbina is moving up weight here. Because, this is a middleweight fight. And, you know, he's classically listed as 170, and obviously Uros Medic is a welterweight. So he's moving up here. He's got the height advantage on Shepo. Shepo has no UFC experience, so we don't know exactly what we're going to get from him. But he does finish. We know that. Urbina is probably going to be a little harder to finish than previously because he'll be a little heavier, I would say. But it's somebody that is definitely beatable. So I think if Shepo can deliver on what he's been doing in the lower level leagues, then he should be able to handle Urbina. Another guy who's at home, he's from Novi Sad, so he's another Serbian guy on the main card. He'll want to do some things at home. He's got a nice record. I would maybe go for him because I don't think, even though Urbina is going to be a little probably healthier with a little more weight on him, I think Shepo can rise to the challenge.
2: Yeah, I think Shepo's better than Urbina too. And I, like, obviously, it's hard to watch Octagon the K, like, when you're in Canada, like, you're not going to watch that and sit down. But from the record, seeing Urbina fight is not fun for me, and he gets knocked out at will normally. I like Chepo. The picture he has on Tapology makes him look scary as hell. He randomly fought Hector Lombard in boxing back in the day. How random is that? So, like, what the hell?
1: Did he win?
2: A draw.
1: Oh.
2: A draw in boxing. So I take Chepo. I don't know him that well, but yeah, I don't trust Urbina. I think Urbina's very chinny and not a great UFC fighter. And again, why the hell is this on the main card?
1: Dave? No, maybe we lost Dave. Okay, sure. I don't have any real faith in Urbina. As I said, I didn't even know he was still in the UFC. I actually don't want to spit too much on his losses. Like, Medic is a ranked fighter in the main event here. Battle was like, he's got some skills. Like, yeah, he's been finished three times. They're not the worst welterweights in the world, but he's also finishable. And as much as I don't think this is a main card level fight, I don't mind using one spot to showcase like a dangerous local fighter. You give one guy the shine, you know? So yeah, I'm cool with this. Vlasto Chepo is a -270 favorite in this fight. We'll see if he can take advantage of the opportunity. There was a couple of fights that were that you would think would have been on the main card. It was supposed to be Johnny Walker moving up to heavyweight to fight Ante Dalia, which would have been interesting for a couple reasons. You know, Walker at heavyweights ranked Dalia, like that would have been fine, but Dalia's injured. They're looking for a replacement for Johnny Walker. Apparently they don't. If so, should probably be the sixth main card fight. But on the prelims, lightweight may not be as strong as it's historically been at the moment, but Ludovic Klein, like, it does show that it's still pretty tight, because this guy's won 7 of his last 10. He's only lost 2 of his last 10 fights. Not a ranked guy. Some decent wins, but, you know, it's a deep division, and he hasn't really beat any ranked guys yet. But, you know, Ludovic Klein, totally game lightweight. And Tofik Musayev, we don't really know. He's 1-1, which doesn't seem like the greatest thing. But then you see he lost to Miktibek Orobai, who was like a hell of a fighter. And he beat Baja Mendez, who looked like he was going to be crushing everybody with his size at lightweight. So like his one win is good. So this fight ain't bad.
0: I mean, if you can beat Mateusz Rybecki, that's pretty impressive. And yeah, the only loss is to Gamrot in recent history. So, I mean, Ludovic Klein, he's good. I mean, he's pretty good. So I'm going to go with him. I know that, you know, Musayev has something. I get that. And it's a nice win over Baja Mendez, but, you know, Ludovic Klein beat him too. So a spotty record in Ryzen, Bellator, you got to say Ludovic Klein here.
2: Yeah, I like Ludovic Klein as well. He was just headlining. Like, him versus Gamrot was a headliner fight, which obviously we don't give a shit about because the bunch suck nowadays, but he's still a headline. He's a headliner. And, yeah, he's great on these UFC on ESPN or these fight night cards that he always seems to be on. And he's good enough to be... Is he ranked? He's not even ranked.
1: I don't think so, no.
2: He's a headliner? What the hell is that? Yeah, Klein should beat Musayev, I would believe.
1: I liked it, like 6 minutes ago, I was like, being a headliner doesn't mean what it used to be. And then you're like, Ludovic Klein was a main eventer. I was like, what? Really? What show did he main event? So, yes. True. He's good, though. He's very good. I think he beats Musayev. I'm not saying it's an easy fight, but I'm hard-pressed not to pick him. And he's the favorite 2-1. Okay, welterweight, Oben Elliott versus Michael Oliveira. In featherweight, Dennis Bazuya versus Bogdan Grad. Lightweight, okay, Mateusz Rybecki, just mentioned by Greg, a guy who I think you were pretty high on him for a minute there, but things haven't gone entirely his way, versus good friend of the show, particularly Liam, Kyle Prepelec, a guy we've watched on the local scene for a long time, back in the UFC, always gets a hell of a draw, unfortunately. Hopefully this one goes better for him.
2: I don't know who's had unluckier like matchmaking in the UFC, Kyle Prepelec or Jesse Ronson, but
0: yeah,
2: you just always get chucked these tough guys. Like, Prepelec's fought 4 times in the UFC. This will be his 5th. Nordine Taleb, Austin Hubbard, Benoit St. Denis, and Drew Dober. Like, what the hell?
1: There are fighters who have had 5 fight UFC careers who have never fought a single person as good as Kyle Prepelec has fought.
0: Yeah. Crazy. Especially because, I mean, at the time, Taleb was very, very good. You know, this is going back a while, but yeah, like Austin Hubbard and just, yeah, geez. Like, I mean, Mateusz Rybecki, based on like where the fighter is at this point, and I'm high, I like Rybecki, but he's on 3 straight losses. He's probably the worst fighter that Prepelec has faced, which is insane. And this is going to be a tough one too. Like, the reason I got high on Rybecki was because he managed to get a split over Miktibek Orobai, which is not an easy thing to do. And then he went off and lost 3 straight against tough opponents. But this could be a case where Prepelec could get it done, maybe. Like, I know Rybecki's tough, and it's obviously not going to be in the easiest place. You got to travel to Serbia to fight. But, man, he could get it. I think he might get it this time.
2: I really hope he does. He's a good dude. But I don't think he will. Yeah. I think Rybecki's too good. I think he's too tough. And I think Prepelec always just gets these weird, unlucky things that, especially looking back at that Drew Dober fight, he got kicked in the nuts so hard that he kept fighting, and it obviously messed him up for the whole round, and that's when he got finished. And it was like, he should have just stayed down and got the UFC win, but he's just not like that.
1: Well, this just really shows for Becci, like a guy who is, as Greg said, lost a bunch of these fights in a row and stuff. He's still a pretty big favorite over Prepper. Like he's like a 3.5-1 favorite. It's like there's the potential's there, you know. It's weird with Prepelec. He's always been good. I first saw him fight in Hamilton in 2012 is the first time I saw him fight live. Like, it's a long time. He's got, you know, good wins on the local scenes and that. But again, just like Jesse Ronson, just like you said, man, it's like the UFC uses him to fight guys that are really, really good. And Rebeski he's good. He's got great wins. I don't know. The odds makers think Rebecki still got this one, but this is a chance for Prepelec to finally get a win in the UFC. 0-4 is a rough run, but it's tough matchmaking, man. Let's see how it goes. I actually think I think this should be on the main card over the Todorovic fight, because Rebecki is, I don't know, just seems like a more interesting fighter and that than Todorovic. In women's bantamweight, Nina Nikolia Milosevic versus Haley Cohen. In women's strawweight, Stephanie Luciano versus...
0: Sorry, I wanted to say something. This feels like breakfast. Milosevic is, she's 8-1. Haley Cohen is 7-5. In Serbia, you're looking to get a win here, I think. I think it could be a tough night for Haley Cohen.
1: He's, I think, the second biggest favorite on the card, Milosevic. So, I think you are correct.
0: Yeah.
1: In women's strawweight, Stephanie Luciano versus Marina Spasic. In heavyweight, Jovan Leka versus Alexander Popic. And in bantamweight, Borislav Nikolic versus Mark Volgdin. I don't know many of these people. I don't know who's local and who's not. I don't know. So we're going to give this to Greg, who we do his Pearson's Point segment every week, where he looks at a card and, as a busy man with a young child, looks at a card to decide where is the best time to sit down and start watching a card to maximize his time and enjoyment. You've been to Serbia. You like some of these fighters. What do you think of this card? Do you recommend anyone to watch any of this? Or if so, where do they start?
0: So a couple of things I'll mention is that Johnny Walker may be on this card too. He's still listed as a to be determined opponent because his opponent, I think, dropped out. And then there's also Miloš Jančić, who is potentially on the card as well. He beat Alex Oliveira back in 2025, late 2025. So another couple of guys that could, you know, make their way on this card. Again, what I have in front of me, it doesn't have them listed. It just says it's announced bouts. Overall, as much as, man, I'm glad the Serbian fans, because it's a pretty good MMA community there. I'm glad the Serbian fans are getting a show with a lot of hometown guys. I think it's a nice event. It'll definitely sell out, or at least it should. Debut in Serbia. Great event for them, but for me, the card just doesn't, nothing speaks to me on the card. And I hope the Serbian fans have a fantastic time. I hope it's a fun event, but my Pearson point is 0 on this.
1: Hey, Cleo.
2: Totally fair, and it's pretty valid, but I'm going to tune in to see how my boy Prepelec does. I flip it on and off throughout the day, let's be real, but I don't care. I think there's a lot of old crappy fighters, and it's Euros Medic is fun. Like, it could be like a minute of watching if he catches Daniel Rodriguez, but this is probably a skip.
1: You guys are so right. Like, I'm not saying that you shouldn't be interested in Euros Medic or Navajo Sterling. We got some up and comers here. We got some guys who are probably going to do some things, right? They're up and comers. They're ranked, but like, the sky is the limit for a couple of these guys. But the matchups, as you said, are against older guys. The fights don't sound good. Like, yeah, maybe Medic gets a finish or probably gets a solid finish and stuff, but these aren't matchups where you're like, this looks like a banger. You know, like, they're just, it's a lot of older guys, probably having slow fights. This is exactly the kind of card that I think you can catch up on the highlights if there's a good knockout, catch that in GIF form, and enjoy the rest of your Saturday. Like, oof. I hope the best for Kyle Prepelec, because I feel bad that, that as I said, there are people who have long UFC careers who have never fought one guy as tough as Kyle Prepelec has had. So just for that, I want him to get a win and get some more opportunities. But yeah, I mean, that's, to me, that's the most interesting thing on this card. And it's only because we know the guy. Yeah. So that's that card. That is UFC Fight Night, Medic versus Rodriguez, coming up August 1st from Belgrade, Serbia. We're going to take a quick break. I think we lost Dave. We'll be back to just talk about like one or two pieces of news and recap last night's UFC Fight Night, Ankalaev versus Guskov.
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1: And we're back at 93.3 CFMU and thehammermma.com. And that was Kyle Prepelec, who is having a fight against the pretty solid Mateusz Rubecki in Serbia at the UFC Fight Night on August 1st. And we did indeed lose Dave, so we are going to continue on. We'll talk about last night's UFC Fight Night, Ankalaev versus Guskov card. Liam, there was a PFL, I think, too?
2: Yeah, there was. It was so cool.
1: Okay, so we will wait for that. And I will, there's like, this is barely news, so we'll just get this out of the way quickly. I know we all watched and liked the MVP MMA show on Netflix back in May. And I was wondering, because, like, you know, you had, I'm not saying like hot, like you had big names like Diaz and Ronda Rousey and, you know, and all that on there, but then you had like a couple like showcase guys. Like, you had Robles de Spain, former UFC vet, getting a big win over Junior Dos Santos. You had Saladin Parnas, who had a win on there and had a lot of hype and a great record going into it. The UFC has jumped on those two. And they're being signed to the UFC. It looks like, and this is, I haven't 100% confirmed this, but it looks like Parnas is getting a fight against Dan Hooker, possibly as the main event of a UFC show in September. So, I mean, MVP had they had a couple guys who weren't superstars that they really got showcased on that card, and the UFC's already picked them up.
2: And to Spain's back.
1: Yeah. Oh, it's, yeah. I'm sorry. I might have said his name quickly, but yeah, I mentioned him too. Like, that's two of the more interesting people that you thought were going to be maybe staples of the MVP cards, and they're gone.
0: Well, there's, yeah. I mean, the writing is on the wall, where the UFC is like if none of these guys got touched or looked at or anything, you'd be like, all right, whatever. Obviously, the UFC couldn't afford or wouldn't pay the higher level names on that card. They're just not going to do it. They've already been down that road with a couple of them. But they're trying to kick the legs out because they know they're a threat. Like, is Robles de Spain going to be like the head of MVP? No, but he's a piece of it. So, yeah, this shows that they're on the radar. This shows that they need to do something about this. So this, to me, is a win for MVP, because they're now on the radar and they're now seen as a threat.
1: And this actually makes for... I mean, this is kind of what we wanted, right? We wanted the UFC to not be like, there's great talent out there. You wanted the UFC to sign interesting free agents and hopefully pay them for it, as opposed to just the contender series grind of, here's a bunch of no names. Whoever wins gets a 10,000 and 10,000 contract, and no one ever stands out or no one's interesting, and they never shell out the money for like exciting names from ONE Championship or KSW or anyone who's making a buzz out there. Already, it's like, wait a minute, if this is true, and Parnas is fighting Dan Hooker, it's like, you've got an interesting name in an interesting spot on a UFC card. The cards are better. Like, this is what you want the UFC to be doing. It's unfortunate that it takes the briefest hint of competition for them to try this hard, right? But
0: and they gave him an opponent who was very tough, exciting, interesting, but also beatable by the best guys. So it's not like they're looking to, because it'd be different. I'm going to be interested to see who Despain's going to get, but it's one of those things where, you know, maybe you poach a couple of the talent and then you throw them into the fire and the fire just like knocks them out. And then you're like, oh, look at how bad these guys suck compared to our guys. But then right. There's the risk of the Strikeforce effect, where the Strikeforce guys came in and just won every fight. Right. So, yeah, I mean, I think it's a good opponent and it's good, smart matchmaking, I would say, because if he beats Dan Hooker, then you really have lost nothing because Dan Hooker's been beat by big names in the past. If he loses to Dan Hooker, you can always say, well, see, look, our, you know, one of our top 10 guys who's never been a champion, you know, beat this big, you know, hot prospect or hot, you know, fighter from your big card sort of thing. So I think it's smart. But again, we're going to see who Despain gets.
1: Yeah, I used to get so excited when the UFC would sign someone with hype from outside. It was like, oh my God, there's an outsider coming in. It's a, like pro wrestling type of thing, right? Oh, they brought in Nick Diaz or who else did they bring in?
0: When they went
1: Eddie Alvarez. Like,
0: or yeah. Kid Yamamoto when they brought him in.
1: Yeah,
0: or
1: Kid Yamamoto. Exactly that sort of thing. So hey, great. I mean, it sucks for MVP that, you know, their guys might get poached or whatever, but it's good for those fighters who were never going to get a good offer from the UFC and now hopefully did. So hopefully this invigorates everybody and MVP can put something. There was a rumor most of this week, some people who would know, saying that MVP, it looks like they're signing some sort of deal with PFL for the next card. So they might be using PFL guys to fill out that card. The second Netflix card, which not the worst idea.
0: That's smart. I mean, you want to have a deep card, right? Like you want to have the big name to draw in the eyes. You want to have a platform where the it's going to be good quality. And it seems like, you know, they figured that out. And you got to have the big names and also the depth so that the card doesn't fall flat if the main event, like, you know, a Conor McGregor fights for 10 seconds and hurts his leg. So, yeah, I mean, I like the idea.
1: And also you say you want to showcase and so like PFL, no one's watching PFL. Sorry, Liam, no one's watching PFL, right? So this is good. This is good for PFL fighters. It's a much bigger showcase for them if some of them can come and hop on this MVP thing.
0: Yeah. Nobody watches PFL and nobody watches Las Vegas.
1: Yeah. No. Nobody watches Las Vegas. Okay. And speaking of shows that nobody watched, including myself, last night there was a UFC card, UFC Fight Night, Ankalaev versus Guskov, and this was supposed to be former UFC light heavyweight champion Magomed Ankalaev fighting former challenger Khalil Roundtree Jr. in like a pretty hell of a light heavyweight fight, maybe to see who will get to fight Carlos Ulberg if he's ever healthy again, or fight for a vacant title. But then Roundtree, you know, fortunately had to pull out. Guskov got moved for the following week into this fight. Not super exciting. So you're thinking, oh, okay, well, you know, Ankalaev can make a statement here and, you know, throw his name in the hat to maybe get his title back or whatever. And then, unfortunately, as I said, I missed it. But by all accounts, just had like one of the worst fights going against a Bogdan Guskov who couldn't really engage. It took Ankalaev a long time to finish him off, but he eventually did get the finish in the fifth round. A win's a win. It's better than losing to Bogdan Guskov on short notice. But people weren't thrilled with this result, just as a fight.
2: Never know what you're going to get with Ankalaev, right? Like, he came in like he was going to be a killer. He was going to get Guskov out of there in a round. But then he goes back to his wrestling base, and he has a guy that doesn't want to engage, and it just ends up being a boring fight like we've seen many times from him.
1: You remember the Ankalaev Kudalaba series when it was like, what a killer Ankalaev is, right?
2: So
1: We saw one of those fights, the one that got stopped early. We were there live, right, Liam? Like, it was like, oh, man, Ankalaev, this guy. And you're right, sometimes he has, like, the worst fight you've ever seen, and sometimes he just murders a guy with kicks to the face.
2: And trust him.
1: You can't trust him for excitement, and I guess you can't really trust him his performance. He had an incredible performance to win the title and a terrible one to lose it. Right? So yeah, it's not bad. So I mean, I don't know. Have we heard anything about Ullberg? Like Ullberg, he got injured while winning the title. Could be out for like upwards of a year. Like I. Even if I win or lose in this fight, whether a good performance or a bad performance, whether he's next or not for Ankalaev, like I don't even know if Ullberg's ready. Like I don't know what you're doing in light heavyweight. It feels very cold right now. So maybe Ankalaev will get a shot. Maybe it'll be an interim shot. I don't know. I'm not too thrilled about any of it, to be honest. In flyweight. Ramazan Temerov beats Steve Ersig. I think you guys were feeling this last week, Liam. I didn't knock him in the first round.
2: Didn't think it would be this quick, but I had a feeling that Ersig he's done. It sucks to say because he was obviously, they threw him to the wolves. They put him in a really tough spot, then got a title shot too quick and just hasn't been the same since. He cannot fight the top of the top, and I guess Temerov could be there one day.
0: Well, if he's able to knock out Steve Ersig, then he's definitely on the short list for sure. And yeah, I mean, Ersig, he rehabbed himself a little bit with some wins against a couple of decent opponents. But yeah, it's not looking good. This was a win that he kind of needed to keep the momentum going, and he just couldn't get it.
1: And I don't feel like, I mean, I know he hasn't, you know, he lost all those fights against good guys, but I don't feel like a win over Ersig means nothing. So like, it's like, that's good. That adds more fuel to this flyweight division, which it seems like Pantoja's on the way back. So we get to see him, see if he can get his belt back from Van. You got Kopp out there. You got all this stuff. There's flyweight's still good. And I don't mind another guy's name out there in the mix, like Temerov. In lightweight, Magomed Zainukov beat Damian Reshpecky by decision, 30-27s.
2: Congratulations.
1: Congratulations. I'm sorry to see it.
0: It's 9-0 now for Zainukov, so it's not really against big opponents. I mean, this is Damian Zepecki is a guy who, you know, he was on a 10-0 as well. So it was undefeated versus undefeated. Someone's O had to go. And Zainukov looks like he's the guy who's going to arise from that. So we'll see what he does next. You always get intrigued by undefeated guys who win their UFC debut.
1: Ribsen Kuniev in heavyweight got a win over Tyrell Fortune, which, again, listening to Dave and Liam talk about this last week, no real surprise, I don't think, with this knee finish in the third. But Kuniev's in sort of that. I mean, this win doesn't do a lot for him from a rankings perspective, but he's in that spot right now where he's just below the contenders of like Volkov, Pavlovich, Hokit, and he's with Waldo Cortez Acosta. He's right there, a guy who you wouldn't be surprised to see him against the contenders or fighting down like he did against Tyrell Fortune. So he's 7 right now. The win's not bad, but like it's winning is fine, but like this win wasn't like a game changer for him.
2: I know who he's going to fight next, and he was on the prelims in this one.
1: All right. Let's see. In welterweight, Abu Bakar Vegayev beat Sagid Izgakmeyev by decision, 29-28. And then, I know what you're talking about. In heavyweight, Walter Walker does what he does with some sort of lower leg submission over Thomas Peterson. Calf slicer, 1 minute.
0: Big.
1: Big.
2: Oh, cool. Like, it's so cool to have a fighter like this, like that just has his specialty, and nobody can figure it out. It's 5 straight, either 4 straight heel hooks, and now a calf slicer. They got to give him somebody though, and that's why I think they're going to give him Kuniev, because they obviously just fought on the same card. They have the same amount of rest time. Put them together, that makes sense.
0: Yeah, it does for sure.
1: Love a specialist. Love it. I love a guy with a finishing move, even though this is slightly different. You know, it's great. And also a guy who finishes by submission, because that it doesn't happen that much anymore. You know, like guys who are like,
0: yeah. I mean, I love the guys who, I mean, some of them were jerks. Like we all know the Usmar Pal Harris, you know, bad there. But you know, when you got guys who have that one move and you're just waiting for that one move, the best example, of course, is Ronda Rousey. But if you go down, like guys like I used to love watching like Paul Sass or I'm trying to think, even way back the Alaskan fisherman there, Corey McKenzie, where he had that the guillotine that just, I mean, it doesn't play when you get to those higher levels, but seeing a guy be able, you know, what's coming and still have them be able to do it. Of course, as I said, we've only seen one person truly have it play at the highest level, but it's nice to ride the wave while it's happening.
1: Great stuff. And I don't mind the Kuniyev thing, because that's a fight out for Walker and a fight that he can maybe win. And great. Perfect matchmaking if they do
2: it. What was the matchmaking with Thomas Peterson, though? Like, did they have faith in Thomas Peterson to take on an 11th ranked fighter?
1: Or I did last week. I was listening to you guys. You guys were like, oh, this guy's still getting cement.
2: Wait, what?
1: Yeah. Yeah.
2: Thomas Peterson good?
1: No, you know, you guys last week were like, I was listening to the show because I wasn't on it. You guys were like, oh, yeah, like, this guy can't stop this.
2: Yeah, no, exactly. Put a bet on it.
1: Yeah, what was the point? Yeah, so yeah, hopefully, yeah, Walker, great. Let's see him get a step up a competition. This is too many of these in a row, and there's so little interesting matchmaking happening, including this fight. So let's see more. In light heavyweight, Mohamed Saidov beats Dustin Jacoby, which I think is a good win. Like, he finished him by head kick. Jacoby's got the kickboxing background. Like, he's always been like a fringe top 15 in and out type guy. Good striker. That's a good win.
2: I like it. I think Jacoby's fine. And Saidov, I think he's a former like LFA champion. So yeah, good.
1: That's fine. Yeah, nothing wrong with that win. In welterweight, Sam Patterson beat Santiago Ponzinibbio. Also, didn't sound like you were too surprised about that last week, Liam.
2: I was not, because Ponzinibbio, man, just go to the booth. I think I've said that for the last 5 years. You're good. You're a decent commentator if I spoke Spanish. Sam Patterson's better than you, and that's just how it goes.
1: Yeah, yep. Patterson, he lost to MVP, right? But otherwise, he's been good.
2: Yep.
1: MVP's bad right now because he never gets a name, and his next one's probably not going to be a name either. In lightweight, Axel Sola beat Ismael Bonfim. Also, hey, you know what? I know you and Dave were not excited to talk about this card last week, but you and Dave really did have the pulse of this card, Liam.
2: Yeah, my calls were pretty nasty on this one, to be fair.
1: Brabo choke, and you love a Brabo.
2: Love a Brabo choke, and yeah, Ismael Bonfim, what the hell? What a fall from grace.
0: Yeah.
1: In light heavyweight, Magomed Tuchulov beat Brenson Ribeiro by decision. No surprise. In lightweight, Nurel Aliyev beat Mike Davis, which I think is like, Mike Davis is like elite lightweight, but he's a good lightweight. 30-27, so that's nice.
0: Definitely, yeah, pretty elite. Dominant.
1: Yeah. And in bantamweight, Abdul Hussein beat Cody Gibson.
0: So I got to say, just looking top, this is a completely meaningless stat that other than being slightly interesting, non-Wikipedia fighters went 4-1 on this card against Wikipedia fighters.
2: Fantastic.
1: Wow.
0: If you look at it, Walter Walker was the only guy who beat, only Wikipedia guy who beat a non-Wikipedia guy. Four wins from the, it's a bit of a changing of the guard here.
1: Also shows you, like, look at Sam Patterson. Like that was, as I said, I didn't watch his card, but I watched, you know, pieces of it and the highlights and stuff. Sam Patterson's finish, like, looked like, you know, he looked good. He looked really good. And he's a guy that's been around for a while, but no one can, like, the UFC has done such a terrible job of making you care about people, even guys with lots of fights. There's no stars. There's no anything. Sam Patterson's been around for a minute. And, yep. Like, no Wikipedia page. Like, yeah. Who could care about this man? Yeah, right.
0: It's yeah. Almost like that. You know, the guys who have the Wikipedia pages are sort of, you know, legacy guys. Ponzinibbio, Jacoby, been around forever. The Usyk fought for, so obviously he's going to have one. But it's like, these guys who are coming up and doing things, and yet still nobody's cared enough to give them a Wikipedia page. Like, what does that tell you?
1: You don't even have some hard, I mean, I'm just saying I'm the guy. I am not the guy for this. But you don't have some hardcore MMA fans out there making sure all these guys got a Wikipedia page. You know, like, there's just not that level of care or interest in these guys. And part of that is on the UFC and their schedule. Because, as I said, I couldn't watch this card. I just didn't, like, I just had stuff to do. It was a Saturday afternoon. I just got stuff to do. Like, Yeah, so it's too bad because, like, I mean, the main event was poor, but otherwise there's a few good, you know, a few good things. Temurov looks solid. Kuniev is holding a line in heavyweight. Walker's doing cool finishes. Sam Patterson had a knife finish. Like, some of this is fine, but you can't care. So next week, we'll be back. We'll be recapping UFC Fight Night, Medic versus Rodriguez, and we'll be previewing, I think, a slightly better main event in a lightweight main event between Mateusz Gamrot, who's been, you know, a highish ranked lightweight for a long time, and the rising star, Kielan Salikid. So that's okay. And then really not a lot else. So
0: yeah,
1: it continues.
0: I think I definitely picked Salikid for my prospect of the year. I thought, was I the only one or did two of us do it? I can't remember. So there you go. And it's one of those things where Mateusz Gamrot, this might be the second time that he finds a way to disappoint me. Cause I got to go way back to, I'm trying to remember the fight, but it was where, yeah, whatever, you can cut this out. I can't remember off the top of my head. Actually, I'm going to look for it. Give me a second.
1: Sure. While you're looking for that, just have to say it. Like, it used to be, I feel like I like remember when it was great, but I remember a UFC fight night, you'd have 4 to 6 interesting fights on there. And then, yeah, the prelims may not always be that strong, but 4 to 6 fights where you're like, ooh, these guys. And now it's one per show.
0: Back when Mateusz Gamrot, you know, when he had that, he beat Armin Tsarukyan, and then I was all over him, was high on him, everything. Yep. And then he lost that fight to Beneil Dariush. So this could be the second time Mateusz Gamrot viciously disappoints me, but this time on the winning side. So I will be cheering for Kielan Salikid in this.
1: Hey, we got one fight to look forward to next week. So that's what we'll do. And yeah, unfortunately, Dave had to fall off due to technical issues. At least he warned us. And in the meantime, you can listen to us at CFMU 93.3. 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In the meantime, Liam, where can we find you?
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1: 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You know, hey, let's do it. What happened on PFL?
2: Who cares? I don't care.
1: PFL, cut, and we'll be back next week.
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1: 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This week, I will be playing new music from Boards of Canada, still working through Inferno. We will hear Into the Magic Land. We will also hear Lumps from Argentina, L-U-M-T-Z, and Un Camino Luminosos, and Lumps is the featured artist of the week this week. Tobias Bergson has a new release out called Dream for Me. Seth Tabazinik is the name of the artist, and Shining for Love, the Deep Forest remix, will be featured this week. Artists from Hollywood, USA, they have a new album out called Starseed, and we will hear Waves of Reality. And what really struck me about this artist, this group, is that they actually feature flute in their music, and I was quite intrigued by that, and I thought they did a really good job of integrating it electronically. Digitonal is the next artist. We will hear from the Night album, Sparrowhawk. And then the last of the new releases will be Machine Drum. And from Blooms, we will hear No One New. Older material will be featuring Fotek, Helenica from Montreal, Sisex, Felix the House Cat, Eat Static, who's currently touring around England and still performing, Cygnus X, AARP, Banco de Gaia, Janice Rasmussen, and Planet Net. 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